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1: Here's your Yellowstone Public Radio forecast for Montana and the surrounding areas. I'm meteorologist Ray Miller.
2: Mainly cloudy skies across the region tonight. A couple of isolated showers possible. We'll see temperatures in the low to mid 40s in the north and the low to mid 50s in the southern half of the state. On Saturday, cloudy skies, couple of showers early in the day in the northern half of the state, and we'll see a chance of showers and thundershowers continuing in the south into the afternoon. High temperatures in the low to mid 60s in the north, mid 60s in the southern half of the state. On Sunday, we'll see partly cloudy skies across the region. High temperatures generally in the 70s, though a few spots in southern Montana could reach the lower 80s. Monday, partly cloudy skies. Highs in the mid to upper 70s in the north, and the upper 70s and low 80s in the south. Tuesday looks mainly sunny, with high temperatures again topping out in the 70s over northern Montana, and high temperatures generally in the low 80s in the southern half of the state.
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8: Welcome to the Bioneers, revolution from the heart of nature and the human heart.
9: It's all alive. It's all connected. It's all intelligent. It's all relatives.
10: Indigenous women go missing three times in life, in the media, and in the data. And so that invisibility of who we are and what we're going through, it contributes to the lack of attention paid to us when we go missing or we are murdered.
11: But now we've seen women standing up and rising up and saying, no more. We're not going to be the silent role. We have to have a voice. We have to have our own grassroots organizations and take a stand and maybe help pick up our men that lost their warrior status when the industries came and colonization came, because we don't have a choice.
8: In this program, powerful Native women leaders first reveal the crisis of missing and murdered Indigenous women, and then describe how they're taking action and building growing movements, including with non-Native allies. Morningstar Gali, Ozawa Benishi Albert, Simone Sinogles, Candy White, and Casey Camp Horneck. This is No More Stolen Sisters, Stopping the Abuse and Murder of Native Women and Girls. I'm Neil Harvey. I'll be your host. Welcome to the Bioneers, revolution from the heart of nature.

0: Jessica Alva, Khadija Rose Britton, Hannah Harris, Anthonette Christine Cayadito. If you haven't heard of these women, it's no surprise. They are four of the untold number of indigenous women and girls who've been murdered, kidnapped, or gone mysteriously missing. A significant number of victims are from communities that are subjected to the harmful presence of fossil fuel and mining companies. The extractive industry is ravaging native nations where oil and blood have long run together. Oil workers, mostly men, live in housing units commonly called man camps. They're notoriously dangerous places for indigenous women and girls. Add to this a dysfunctional police and legal hierarchy that leaves indigenous women and their families with little support during the first crucial hours when they go missing, and little recourse to prosecute predators for their crimes. As Lisa Brunner, a member of the White Earth Ojibwe Nation and a longtime victims advocate, says, what's happened through U.S. federal law and policy is they created lands of impunity where this is like a playground for serial rapists, batterers, and killers, and our children aren't protected at all. While some news outlets report on these tragedies, each headline eventually fades and the stories have gone mostly unheard.
1: According to a recent study, police in many U.S. cities fail to track murdered, missing indigenous women.
2: According to the U.S. Department of Justice, indigenous women are 10 times more likely to be murdered than the national average.
3: One estimate based on national crime data pegs the number of missing Native women and girls at more than 5,700 in 2016 alone, though reliable data is near impossible to come by.
4: What are we missing here? What's happening?
0: These stories are shocking, harrowing, and heartbreaking. But then again, when your heart breaks, the cracks are where the light shines through. Morningstar Gali is a member of the Pitt River Indian Tribe of California. She's a lifelong indigenous rights activist and born into a family who has fought for the rights of native peoples in California and beyond. As part of her organizing work addressing the ongoing missing and murdered indigenous women crisis, she provides direct support to victims' families.
5: We held a prayer gathering and a press conference outside of San Francisco City Hall. And we held it for a sister of mine that was murdered 6 months ago. And her death has been ruled as a suicide. And we are pushing within the DA's office, within the city officials, to conduct a full investigation. We had for 3 days while she was on life support and had people coming in to pray and offer those songs and offer those ceremonies. And it was made very clear, it was very evident that she was Native. And yet on her death certificate, her race was still listed as unidentifiable. And in her death, it was her partner. There was a history of domestic violence. He had given a fake name. He was not on the lease, and he was allowed to stay in her apartment, clean up the crime scene, called it into the ambulance as a suicide. And that's what the San Francisco Police Department went by. And so they failed in every way possible. There's been a number of deaths. We are very much still grieving. We are very much in disbelief that this is the work that we are doing, and yet it's our sisters that are being directly impacted. And so we spend a lot of our time just going to meet with families and listening to them and sitting with them in support and prayer, you know, just letting them know that we are doing whatever we can just as community members, as people that are also affected by this, to help to hold them in that love and in that support and helping to get the word out about their family members.
6: Across the nation, many police forces do not take serious what is happening to Indigenous women. Disappearances, murders are often dismissed and they're not prioritized.
0: Ozawa Benishi Albert is an Oklahoma-based Native rights and environmental justice advocate. A leader from the Yuchi and Anishinaabe nations, she works on global collaborations to strengthen grassroots feminist movements. Up close and personal, she witnesses how police departments and courts disappear these women just as surely as the perpetrators who kill them.
6: There was a case where they found a woman tied and bound in a ditch with no shoes, but they have deemed it no foul play, right? So I lost an auntie a couple years ago, a block and a half from her house, killed on the train tracks. And the police have deemed it an accidental death of an alcoholic person, right? That she would make a decision to choose to sit on a train track and drink, as what they're proposing. Her house, warm, was a block and a half away, right? But they're like, oh no, there was no murder, no foul play. So there's also this policy of practice that's part of that culture of saying, like, women are lesser than, and Indigenous women are even lesser than that. We're not wasting our resources to investigate murders of Indigenous women, which is why the creation of a database has not happened from any criminal justice system. It's happened from Indigenous communities saying, we need to create a database because police forces, FBI, they're not doing it.
0: The nonprofit Sovereign Bodies Institute is the first organization to document how Indigenous people are impacted by gender and sexual violence and maintains the most thorough and accurate database on missing and murdered Indigenous women in the United States. In a single year, in 2016, nearly 5,700 Indigenous women were reported missing. Only 2% of those cases even made it to the records of the U.S. Department of Justice, according to a study by the Urban Indian Health Institute. Altogether, Indigenous women experience 10 times higher rates of violence, murder, sex trafficking, and abuse than women of other ethnicities. And statistically, a great number of these crimes are happening in communities where oil and mining workers are housed in so-called man camps. Candy White with the Indigenous Environmental Network lives in Montana and is a member of the three affiliated tribes, Mandan, Hidatsa, and Arikara. Living in her ancestral homeland, Candy has witnessed firsthand how blood and oil mix with misogyny and racism, and there's little if any protection from the law.
7: All these thousands of men came from all over the world and set up like little shanty towns, really. Some of them were RV trailers. Some of them were just like cars people were living in. They would work long hours, roughnecking, they call it. And then when they had downtime, they weren't with their families. So they would either go to the bars, they would start using or abusing drugs. All of that led to our community having a 168% increase in the violence against women. We started seeing women being raped. We started seeing women as young as 13, maybe even 12, selling themselves. They would go into man camps willingly, and then they would get raped, and there would be nowhere to turn to for them. There was just story after story after story of sex trafficking. People tried to kidnap our children and put them into the sex trade. Fracking fractured our communities. It divided us. Like, it's not the same. Whenever I go home, it's like all these strangers are everywhere, and there's a bunch of them unemployed now because the price of oil went down, and so they're waiting for the oil boom to go again. And people that have money either are fighting with those that don't have it, or they left because they can afford to leave. And a lot of broken families were left behind. And so women are left trying to pick up the pieces.
0: Another serious obstacle for women and families seeking justice is that tribal courts are highly constrained in their ability to prosecute crimes committed by non-tribal citizens on their lands, because of complex jurisdictional restrictions that disempower tribal governance and sovereignty. Again, Ozawa Benishi Albert.
6: This is a policy that is applied to Indian people, but is a policy of the nation of American citizens. It's going to take a political will larger than what Indian people can hold their own. We have other really good policies, but have failed Indigenous nations, right? So the Violence Against Women Act. The last time it was reauthorized was the very first time they included language for tribal nations to be able to prosecute someone for domestic violence, which was a huge gain for Indigenous peoples. 239 Indigenous nations of Alaska were excluded from being able to have that same power to prosecute someone non-native in their tribal lands.
0: In 2013, when Congress reauthorized the Violence Against Women Act, or VAWA, it restored the authority of tribal courts to prosecute domestic violence crimes. But this hard-won legal authority still doesn't apply to all Native nations or to all violent crimes, including rape or murder. Another catch is the onerous burden of criteria that Indigenous courts and law enforcement bodies are required to meet to try these cases. Many tribes simply don't have the necessary resources, even with federal grants. Since VAWA was amended, just 24 out of 600 federally recognized tribes have been able to build the infrastructure required to try domestic violence cases. As a result, some Indigenous women don't even bother to report the crimes. The ones who do report them often find their cases passed along to the FBI, where they languish. Casey Camp Horanek is a respected elder and leader of the Ponca tribe of Oklahoma. As a culture bearer, she knows well the hidden history of Native peoples.
8: We had our ways in the past. If there was a kind of man around that was abusive, he was shunned and put away from the people, had to leave the people and live out on his own. The woman was taken in by other women for her healing until she became whole again. We don't know what happened to the men because they weren't allowed to ever be around us again. Now, when we have the extractive industry in our backyard and when our sisters in South America and up in Alaska have the industry in their backyard and we're right up there at front lines, we have no recourse for those that are in pain. In Oklahoma, it is the most imprisoned place in the United States. And a good majority of those are Native people or people of color or poor people. And a huge majority of them are Native women who are looking for a way to go forward. And so our statistics have been muffled and mismanaged and deliberately ignored since the Doctrine of Discovery, since Andrew Jackson as an Indian killer. Since the time when the policy was to kill the women and kill the children, because that was the policy against Native people.
0: When we return, we hear how these powerful Native American organizers are taking action and building growing movements to end the violence against Indigenous women and girls. They say success requires knowing the true history and engaging the allyship of non-Native people. I'm Neil Harvey. 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

0: The song you just heard is a prayer for missing and murdered Indigenous women, composed by Antone George for the West Shore Canoe family of the Lummi Nation. 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For information on the National Bioneers Conference, please visit bioneers.org or call 1-877-BIONEER. For Indigenous peoples of the Americas, being an unperson dates back over 5 centuries to first contact. A year after Christopher Columbus claimed possession of the Americas, the Spanish crown invoked the doctrine of discovery. It was a religious and legal edict that sanctioned European monarchies by divine right to seize lands occupied by Indigenous peoples. The 1493 papal edict characterized Indigenous peoples as, quote, the lawful spoil and prey of their civilized conquerors, unquote. From the very beginning, the colonizers branded Indigenous peoples as subhuman and unworthy of rights. In 1792, then U.S. Secretary of State Thomas Jefferson declared that the doctrine of discovery would extend from Europe to the U.S. In 1823, the U.S. Supreme Court adopted it into U.S. law by unanimous vote.
1: The Catholic Church decided that if they came onto any of the territories where those of us who were in total touch with Wakanda and Mother Earth did not embrace Christianity, that they had the right to come into our territory that we were blessed to caretake and take what they chose to take by just planting their little flag on there and saying, this is ours because you guys are savages. That began the destruction of our peoples and our women in particular. And that papal bull edict has yet to be rescinded. And that was the beginning of what was going on here that allowed people like Columbus, that allowed the extractive industry.
2: When there are societies of strong Indigenous peoples and there are people who are colonizing and they want to disrupt and destroy those societies, they understand that one of the first things they do is attack our women.
0: Simone Senegals, a member of the Red Lake Nation of Ojibwe, works on food sovereignty issues with a nonprofit Indigenous Environmental Network.
2: So that women who typically held positions of power, of influence, of decision-making over all spheres of Indigenous life, our education, the raising of our children, our governance, our food systems, our politics, our spirituality, our families, all of those things, those women, they were disempowered. And our society suffered. And so that connection between attacks on Indigenous women and the theft of our land is a very complex and yet sometimes very simple relationship.
0: According to Tejana historian Antonia Castañeda, within diverse Indigenous cultures, quote, women's power and authority were integral to and derived from the tribe's core religious and spiritual beliefs, values, and traditions, which generally accorded women and men equivalent value, power, and range of practices, unquote. Ozawa Benishi Albert.
3: For Indigenous people, matriarchal is not that women ruled. It's not the opposite of patriarchy, but there was a balance and leadership that women carried and held. Women held property or land or held the wealth of community. And in colonial times, trappers, people who wanted to like trade with Indian people, they didn't want to trade with women, right? So that shifted a power dynamic here in this country with women. And then you move forward to when they moved Indian people to reservations in different places and in Oklahoma where they did allotments. Many of those early tribes that came, women were not given allotments. Men were deemed head of households. And if you were a woman who lost your family along the walk or along however they got you and removed you, you had nothing unless you attached yourself to another family. And that kind of history keeps finding new ways and applications. It's happened with Navajo Nation and the way that women held property with their livestock and the livestock reduction programs, it had an impact on the power that women held. So when we talk about this, yes, we're talking about this from a context of how patriarchy and colonialism has a relationship to this epidemic that we're dealing with now. It is not a new practice. It is not a new policy even. Because even in this country, during the women's suffrage movement, that didn't include Indian women being able to vote. We didn't get a right to vote till much, much later. In our own homeland, not deemed as citizens or entitled to have a voice in our American politic. So that's our collective history and not just indigenous people.
1: Even in those terms, if they told a story in a history book that was factual, which was rare, the Native woman was never even mentioned. And they certainly don't mention things like in Columbus's diary that 9-year-old Native girls were the favored ones to be sought after and captured and given for use.
0: Casey Camp Horanek.
1: And they certainly don't mention in the history books the stories that my aunties, sisters-in-law, mamas, and grandmas told about when they came to the village of the Ponca. I have to stick to the history that I know, how they picked up our kids by the hair, by their braids, and flung them in the back of the wagons, how they separated out the women and the girls to be utilized by the soldiers during the forest removal, while the men were held at gunpoint and felt helpless. And they certainly didn't mention us in the films that I watched when I was a young girl. They would pick anybody that was slightly brown to play us. And if there was a woman in that was played, she was always very pretty, very scantily dressed, and very sexualized. The history, the herstory, was never one that had any kind of valid, strong woman like the women that I knew that survived all of those things that I'm talking to you about. I worry about you out there. I worry about the heaviness that you're feeling right now because of these stories. We're strong women. They're sitting on each side of me here. They'll help us to learn, help us to turn that corner where we regain and re-understand our own portion of balance and how to go about that and how to empower the men in our lives to honor, respect, and understand the sacredness of woman.
0: Simone Senegals of the Indigenous Environmental Network.
2: We just recently did an exercise with some of the women in our community where we Googled ourselves, not by name, but by Native American women or Indigenous women. And the images that came up are just hypersexualized, fetishized as Halloween costumes. And what we did in response to that, after we looked at those images of ourselves on the internet, we made a collage of our own selves. Mm. We printed out pictures of ourselves, of our children, of our families, of our communities, of our lands and our waters, and we reminded ourselves of who we are, defined by ourselves, and especially our responsibility to Mother Earth. Because we've said before, what happens to the body happens to Mother Earth. What happens to Mother Earth happens to our body. And so we're reclaiming that. And there's a lot of power for us as Indigenous women to remember what our roles and responsibilities are as far as taking care of Mother Earth. There's a lot of strength in that. And so the more that we understand our own ways of understanding, even concepts around ownership, our relationship to the land, our relationship to ourselves, we are strengthened.
0: In 2012, the hashtag MMIW campaign took off as part of the movement to educate the general public about missing and murdered Indigenous women. To offer people ideas for how to get involved, the nonprofit Sovereign Bodies Institute created a comprehensive toolkit for organizers. Ozawa Benishi Albert says that what's needed to make transformative change is the allyship of non-Native people.
3: What is then the collective responsibility to this? We're telling you a story about what's happening. We're doing our end of the work. And now we're asking you, what are you going to be able to do to bring this issue to the forefront? When VAWA comes up for reauthorization, as it does from time to time, don't throw us under the bus when other gains need to be made, that you stand your ground and say, we're not going without the Indigenous women of Alaska. Bring this up with your police departments. We need citizens that look like you to say, hey, there's this crazy thing happening to Indigenous women. What are you doing as the sheriff, as the police chief, as the mayor, as a city council, and in particular states where there's high concentrations of Native people? Call and ask your state legislatures, what are you doing about this epidemic?
0: Candy White.
4: We have always traditionally and historically been the people that have held the homes together. We own the homes. We own the earth lodges traditionally and carried that role, which was a kind of more of a silent role. But now we've seen women standing up and rising up and saying, no more. We're not going to be the silent role. We have to have a voice. We have to have our own grassroots organizations and take a stand and maybe help pick up our men that lost their warrior status when the industries came and when colonization came, because we don't have a choice. We were forced into a role to pick up the pieces and to say, we're not going to allow this to happen anymore to our bodies, to our earth, to our own children. We're going to stand and rise up.
0: No more stolen sisters. Stopping the abuse and murder of Native women and girls. Executive producer Kenny Ausubel. Written by Monica Lopez and Kenny Ausubel. Senior producer and station relations Stephanie Welch. Host and consulting producer Neil Harvey. Producer Teo Grossman. Program engineer and music supervisor Emily Harris. Special thanks to production consultants Alexis Bunton and Kara Romero. My name is Neil Harvey. Thank you for listening. I invite you to join the Bioneers in inspiring a shift to live on Earth in ways that honor the web of life, each other, and future generations. This is program number 240.
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9: I'm Peter Sagal. Spirit Airlines suddenly shut down, stranding thousands of people without a flight home. It's a good thing we always make our panelists take Greyhound. Leave the joking about the news to us on the News Quiz from NPR.
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0: From WHYY in Philadelphia, this is Fresh Air. I'm David Bean Cooley.
1: I am not throwing away my shot. I am not throwing away my shot.
0: That's one of the songs that convinced Jeffrey Seller to produce Hamilton.
2: Because you know what the most important decision I ever make is as a producer? What play to produce.
0: He made some great decisions. He also produced Rent, In the Heights, Avenue Q, and the revival of Sondheim's Sweeney Todd, starring Josh Groban. Seller helped the creator of Rent, Jonathan Larson, develop that show. On the day scheduled to be Rent's first preview, Seller was euphoric until he got to the office.
2: My own general manager said, "Jeffrey, I have something terrible to tell you. Jonathan Larson died last night."
0: Also, Justin Chang reviews the new film, Silent Friend. First, the news.
3: Live from NPR News in Washington, I'm Ryland Barton. Last month, Virginia voters approved a redistricting measure that could have gotten Democrats four more seats in Congress. Today, Virginia's Supreme Court has nullified the election. Jad Khalil from member station VPM reports.
4: The court's ruling stems from Virginia's long constitutional amendment process. It requires the legislature to pass the text of an amendment, then stand for re-election, and then pass it again before voters approve it. Virginia Democrats had to sprint to get it passed in the first step, and did so after early voting had already begun. The Virginia Supreme Court said that, quote, irreparably undermines the integrity of the resulting referendum. It's a major defeat for national Democrats, who were counting on Virginia to blunt President Trump's redistricting push. State Democrats also spent lots of political capital on the effort. Speaker of the Virginia House of Delegates, Don Scott, said they would respect the result of the referendum. Likewise, it's a win for Republicans. State Senate Minority Leader Ryan McDougal said the ruling was constitutional and not partisan. For NPR News, I'm Jad Khalil in Richmond.
3: The U.S. military says it fired on and disabled two Iranian oil tankers after exchanging fire with Iranian forces in the Strait of Hormuz. The United Arab Emirates reported another missile and drone attack today. The violence further undermines a month-old ceasefire. Secretary of State Marco Rubio says the U.S. was acting defensively and insists the ceasefire is still in effect.
5: Of course we fired back at them. They were shooting at us. That's what I would expect to do. Only stupid countries don't shoot back when you're shot at. And we're not a stupid country.
3: Iran says the U.S. strikes violate the truce. The Trump administration is awaiting Tehran's response to the latest U.S. proposal aimed at ending the war. AAA says the national average for a gallon of regular gas is around $4.55. In California, it's $6.16. That's about 10 cents higher than Monday, even though oil prices have come down a bit this week. NPR's Camilla Domonoske reports.
6: Global crude oil futures have been highly volatile since the start of the war. They spike up on any news that signals a drawn-out conflict and fall down on any hint that a resolution may be nigh. But traffic through the Strait of Hormuz, that crucial waterway for oil markets, has remained all but non-existent in recent days. The global oil market is facing a supply crisis that doesn't go away based on a social media post or a headline. Meanwhile, refinery outages in the Midwest pushed U.S. gasoline prices up even further. And warmer weather means the start of summer driving season, when demand usually goes up. Camila Domonoske, NPR News.
3: President Trump drove his motorcade across the reflecting pool in Washington, D.C. yesterday. His administration is painting the pool a color he calls American flag blue. Trump announced the project last month, telling reporters at the time that he was inspired by a friend's complaints while visiting from Germany. Trump said the project will cost nearly $2 million. U.S. stocks rose to new records today. 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
7: You're listening to Yellowstone Public Radio News. I'm Kay Erickson. Montana anglers have a chance to shape future fishing regulations. Montana Fish, Wildlife, and Parks will take public input in Billings on 41 preliminary proposals for the next 2 years. According to an FWP news release, staff will present regional fishing regulation proposals, answer questions, and collect input. Region 5's Fish and Wildlife Commissioner will also be at the meeting. Comments gathered will help staff develop a formal proposal package for the Montana Fish and Wildlife Commission. Regulations are set by the commission, which is a 7-person board appointed by Governor Greg Gianforte and independent from FWP. The former formal proposal will go out for public comment in August. Final regulations will be set at the October 2026 Commission meeting. The public meeting for input in Billings is Monday night at 6 p.m. in the community room at the Billings Public Library. A full set of preliminary proposals for the entire state are available online at fwp.mt.gov. Three western states have announced a new two-year deal to stabilize the Colorado River. California, Nevada, and Arizona say their proposal would save just over 3 million cubic feet of water through 2028. Seven states, including Wyoming, have been negotiating for a long-term solution to the dwindling water supply in the Colorado River. 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

0: 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Ben Solee, one of America's premier cellists and songwriters, and Scott T. Smith. He's opening for Tyler Childers around the country, plus an amazing Wood Songs kid. 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

0: From PRX, this is Living on Earth. I'm Jenny Doring.
1: And I'm Ainsley O'Neill. Nations in a coalition of the willing gather to dream of a fossil fuel-free world.
2: Do we continue on the same pathway of fossil fuels, extraction, exploitation, misery, and war? Or do we take another pathway, which is on a more stable, more peaceful scenario that it's actually within reach?
0: Also, had a met of the indie pop band AJR on building a climate movement among fans.
3: Every single place we had thousands of fans participating in these actions, and now they've come to expect it. There really is a demand from fans, not to be shallow about this, to give people real concrete ways to participate civically or politically.
0: That and more this week on Living on Earth. Stick around.
4: Live from NPR News in Washington, I'm Ryland Barton. Secretary of State Marco Rubio is urging European allies to take concrete action against Iran, even as he seeks to repair strained ties with Italy and the Vatican. After meeting with Italy's prime minister today, Rubio warned that Tehran was attempting to assert control over the Strait of Hormuz, calling the move unacceptable and a threat to global security. President Trump says plans are in place for a three-day ceasefire between Russia and Ukraine starting this weekend, and he says a halt to hostilities could be the beginning of the end of the long war between them. It'll happen as Russia celebrates Victory Day, celebrating the defeat of Nazi Germany in World War II. NPR's Danielle Kurtzleben has more.
5: Trump says in a social media post that the ceasefire will be Saturday, March 9th through Monday, March 11th, and that it will include a swap of 1,000 prisoners from each country. Trump claims that he asked for the ceasefire and that Russian President Vladimir Putin and Ukrainian President Volodymyr Zelensky agreed. He added that peace talks are continuing in the war. Zelensky previously proposed a truce. Last year, ending the Russia-Ukraine conflict was a central goal of the Trump administration's foreign policy. However, the administration this year has been occupied, first by deposing Venezuelan President Nicolas Maduro, and now by the war the U.S. and Israel are waging in Iran. Danielle Kurtzleben, NPR News, the White House.
4: The national redistricting battle over congressional seats has swung toward Republicans. A Virginia court today invalidated a Democratic redistricting effort that could have gained additional seats for the party. Meanwhile, Republicans in Alabama, Tennessee, and Louisiana pressed ahead with redistricting efforts after the Supreme Court weakened the Voting Rights Act protections for minorities. A group of protesters is suing the Department of Homeland Security to stop federal officers from taking the DNA of U.S. citizens arrested while protesting the agency's immigration enforcement tactics. As NPR's Meg Anderson reports, the lawsuit filed this week alleges the federal government wrongfully arrested the protesters and is now storing their DNA in a database.
6: The four people who brought the case say they were peacefully protesting outside an ICE detention center near Chicago when they were arrested. Each was forced to give a DNA sample. Two were never charged, and the other two faced misdemeanor charges that were later dismissed. But they say the government still has their genetic profile. DHS did not respond to a request for comment, but in an earlier statement, DHS told NPR that federal law requires them to collect the DNA of people they arrest. The lawsuit argues, however, that a 2013 Supreme Court case only allows the practice in the case of serious crimes. Meg Anderson, NPR News.
4: U.S. stocks rose to new records today following the latest sign that the nation's job market is doing better than economists expected. This is NPR News. Olivia and Liam have topped the list of U.S. baby names for the seventh year in a row. The Social Security Administration released the list just in time for Mother's Day. Charlotte climbed to second place among girls, ending Emma's six-year run. On the boys' side, the top four names, Liam, Noah, Oliver, and Theodore, held steady. South African President Cyril Ramaphosa could face fresh impeachment proceedings over a long-running scandal involving cash stuffed in a couch. NPR's Kate Bartlett reports.
7: The scandal involves more than $500,000 that was stolen from Ramaphosa's farm in 2020. The money had been hidden under the cushions in a sofa. Ramaphosa, a keen cattle breeder, denied wrongdoing and said the $580,000 was the proceeds of a sale of prize buffaloes. His political opponents accused him of a tax dodge or money laundering and called for his resignation. But in 2022, Parliament voted against starting impeachment proceedings. Now, the country's highest court has ruled that was a mistake and ordered that an impeachment committee be set up to investigate. Ramaphosa's political future now hangs in the balance. Kate Bartlett, NPR News, Johannesburg.
4: William Shakespeare's Hamlet is having a renaissance with adaptations worldwide. Eddie Izzard is taking a one-person production of Hamlet on a worldwide tour. Taylor Swift's Fate of Ophelia recently dominated the charts. And Anthony Hopkins is delighting fans on TikTok with Hamlet soliloquies. Some scholars say Hamlet resonates today as it allows audiences to explore deep emotions and process angst. This is NPR News from Washington.
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0: From PRX and the Jennifer and Ted Stanley Studios at the University of Massachusetts Boston, this is Living on Earth. I'm Jenny Doring.
1: And I'm Ainsley O'Neill. The first gathering of a new international coalition of the willing to transition away from fossil fuels took place in Santa Marta, Colombia, at the end of April. It's a separate event from the UN COP climate negotiations, and it was born in part out of frustration over fossil fuel-friendly nations stalling the COP process. So for this conference, nations seen as spoilers, like the United States, Russia, China, India, and Saudi Arabia, were specifically not invited. Jointly convened by Colombia and the Netherlands, this event brought together 57 countries and the European Union, representing roughly 30% of global energy demand. Also present were civil society organizations and representatives of indigenous peoples. The conference was aimed at accelerating political momentum for a just energy transition and closing the gap between discussions and concrete action when it comes to international climate negotiations. Rodrigo Estrada is a senior climate advisor at Greenpeace International, who was there in Santa Marta. Rodrigo, welcome to Living on Earth.
9: Thank you so much for having me. It's really a pleasure, and I'm glad that I'm able to share a little bit more with you of what was happening down there in Colombia.
1: So tell us what the energy was like there.
9: Well, it was actually fantastic because being a coalition of like-minded states and like-minded people, it was really a breath of fresh air in terms of what it means to be in those spaces. You're having international negotiations, and you know, when it comes to politics, there's always something that you might not necessarily agree with or you don't see eye to eye with. And in this particular case, because everyone was there with the mission of kicking off a serious conversation about how to transition away from fossil fuels, and many find that hard to believe, but it had never actually happened at that level. So the spirits in there were high. People were just like really hopeful. Our conclusion was that it was really that breath of fresh air. Like, you know, it really felt that we were heading somewhere.
1: And now this conference went on for, you know, a number of days. For you, Rodrigo, what were the main takeaways from this?
9: So to me, the first one was the establishment of this advisory scientific panel on the transition, which is meant to be this advisory body that it's going to provide states with feedback and ideas on how to actually make this work. And this also thought to be a complement to what the International Panel on Climate Change is up to. They look into the modeling of weather and climate impacts and where things are headed emissions-wise, whereas other panel would also be looking into what are the economic imperatives, what are the social impacts, what needs to happen from a biodiversity perspective. And so that is really great because it signifies that we're really looking at a transformation on how this is being approached. It's not that we're, you know, like unplugging fossil fuels to plug in something else, but rather that we're getting into this different way of doing things altogether for energy, transportation, and other systems.
1: And now I do feel like the conference is sort of taking place at this very notable time in global history and conflict. because the U.S.-Israel joint war against Iran has resulted in elevated oil and gas prices. It's really brought to the forefront just how dangerous it is for our society, our global society, to be so reliant on fossil fuels. What was said about this war during the Santa Marta conference? To what extent did this discussion about energy motivate or push forward this conference?
9: There's a phrase that I really like to use in this case, which is, while we're talking about phasing out fossil fuels, that means also that we're trying to phase out the inherent instability and conflict that comes with the limited resources and scarce resources that fossil fuels represent. And we're actually phasing in renewables and the inherent stability that they can bring, because it's a very different way in which they are distributed. Every region of the world has different access to different resources, so it's a more distributed and diverse approach. And that's from the Greenpeace side of things, how we were approaching it. Like, we really see how this conflict and stability, not just on what's happening right now in Iran and Lebanon, but elsewhere, there are many other places where we see these conflicts playing out, where there is that underlying element of fossil fuels that's like in the back there always, you know, Ukraine, Yemen, you name it, like it's really there. And so what was actually quite, again, refreshing, just going back to what I was saying earlier, is that in the conversations with the government, in their speeches, in the working groups, they were really bringing that to the fore. They were really thinking on, this is a moment in which we sort of get to decide which road we take. Do we continue on the same pathway of fossil fuels, extraction, exploitation, misery, and war? Or do we take another pathway, which is on a more stable, more peaceful, more diverse scenario, that it's actually within reach? That was another really refreshing element of it, to really understand and recognize across the board that it is reachable. It's not some ideal vision that we're somehow miraculously waiting for. It's there.
1: And now there are several emerging economies that are in sort of a tricky place here. They're trying to push progressive policies on climate and environment, but they themselves are dependent on fossil fuels. Colombia, the host country, is one such example. What were some of the concerns that Colombia and these other countries might have expressed during this conference?
9: That's a great question, because it was very patent, first of all, that there was a very strong vocal segment of the participants that were coming from the so-called global south, these developing economies, these places that are still face strong or very, you know, complicated issues with poverty, with hunger, these social elements, and where this idea of development has somehow been tied to fossil fuels. And what they were saying, well, we have realized that this is not necessarily what we think it is. Right? We have enough proof to show that this is not where things are supposed to be happening. So then what is it that we're actually supposed to do? And that's where the conversations became really, really interesting for me, because it was suddenly, okay, how are we going to break free from the situation that's holding us back? And that was touching on multiple elements. You know, on the financial side, they were talking about debt, and how that sort of keeps them on the same wheel of, you know, we have to exploit our natural resources and allow for more extraction so that we can repay this debt, that, you know, it's never ending type of thing.
1: And I mean, on the complete opposite end, there are also a number of developed economies that were at the conference as well. I think the European Union, the United Kingdom, Australia, Canada, to name a few. What was their role in these talks on so much of this opposite end?
9: It was quite interesting as well to see what they were up to, because, you know, one of the co-hosts was the Netherlands, right? And it's a country that has this gigantic oil company, Shell. So all of them, France was in there as well. And so they were mostly on the side of also trying to figure out what they should do. Because even for them, there was this conversation of what do we really need to do here and how are we supposed to approach this? Because they're also looking into a transition of their own systems. And of course, for them, because of the easy access to finance, et cetera, technology as well, you know, skills, et cetera, they sort of have it easier, but that doesn't mean that it's happening. So one of the positive surprises, I would say, of the conference was that when, you know, France, the French government showed up, they actually brought forward a roadmap on how they are planning to make the transition in France. And of course, there are things in that roadmap that need to be looked at with a finer tooth comb to make sure that they actually meet the level of ambition that a developed country like France has to commit with. So it's, I think, really important that all of us find solutions. It's going to look different in different regions. And then there is that other element of international solidarity and support, because there are countries that do not have access to the resources, have not benefited as much, even if they are the origin of these resources.
1: So, I mean, the road is open from here. What are the next steps to sort of keep up any momentum that this conference is generating?
9: Well, I think that the wonderful thing about it is that there are multiple parallel things happening. So first, really connected to this coalition of like-minded states, they agreed to have a second conference that's going to be co-hosted by Tuvalu and Ireland by the end of April in 2027. So that's one clear way forward, in which, in the meantime, countries of the coalition are expected to work in their national roadmaps, again, just to show how they're actually going to do it. But at the same time, because, you know, the Brazilian presidency of the UN climate talks was actually there, very active, they are going to bring back to the UNFCCC process, which is a UN climate convention, to have these conversations in the fora that correspond to that. So that is going to be, you know, the subsidiary bodies conversation that it's going to happen in Bonn in June, and then at the actual conference of the parties that it's going to take place in Turkey by the end of the year, this year. And then we also have this wonderful advisory panel, the scientific advisory panel, which is going to kick off and start working on providing those insights that they need.
1: Rodrigo, what would you say gives you hope about this coalition of the willing, this conference, and, as I said, the road that's open ahead?
9: Well, I was just having this exact conversation a few hours ago today with my colleagues. And one of the reflections that we had is like, we're seeing things that we had only hoped for a few months ago. So this is really something that is really bringing a different energy, a different vibe, a different way of working. Of course, we still need to see what results come out of it. Like, I am dying to see the roadmaps that different countries are going to bring forward. I was just mentioning that France already presented theirs. So I'm really, you know, hopeful that these things are going to pick up. I'm also really looking forward to see what the scientific advisory panel comes up with. And the fact that these spaces and these conversations are going to continue, that's also something that gives me a lot of hope, because that means that governments and people saw value in them. And it was not just an exercise of, you know, goodwill and come together and shake everyone's hands and then go back home and do nothing. It was more of like, let's come together again. Let's make sure that we follow through with this. So that's what gives me hope.
1: Rodrigo Estrada is a senior climate advisor at Greenpeace International. Rodrigo, thank you so much for joining us today.
9: Thank you so much to you and to your audience, and I hope that we talk soon again.

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0: It's Living on Earth. I'm Jenny Doring.
1: And I'm Ainsley O'Neill. In 2025, a Louisiana jury awarded Plaquemines Parish $745 million to repair environmental damages and land loss caused by oil giant Chevron and its subsidiary Texaco over many decades. But in April, the U.S. Supreme Court ruled 8-0 that the case belongs in federal court. In his majority opinion, Justice Clarence Thomas chose a broad interpretation of the federal statute in question. He found that Chevron's work producing aviation fuel for the United States military during World War II

0: those claims up, that the oil and gas infrastructure used by these major oil companies drilling since World War II and up through the 1970s, and particularly the use of canals that were dredged to facilitate oil production activities, resulted in 30 to 59% of Louisiana's total land loss. That's a massive amount of land. And so Louisiana's coastline, in essence, has lost over 2,000 square miles of land since the 1930s, much of it attributable to the practices of the oil industry in extracting oil and producing oil in southeast Louisiana.
1: So in this case, were there any issues before World War II that were not federally connected? In other words, was Texaco, now Chevron, engaging in detrimental oil production practices not connected to the federal government?
0: Well, yes. The answer is yes. This is how they produced oil. And so it was cheaper and quicker to use navigation canals as opposed to building roads and other infrastructure to facilitate the supply vessels and other equipment moving from the Gulf of Mexico onto the land. So the canals were the cheapest and most expedient and easiest way to gain that access. And so they had always used canals. They used canals before World War II, and they probably continued to use those canals, if not even dredge more canals after World War II ended. So that was just the modus operandi for these oil companies to produce oil in the most time-efficient and cost-efficient manner possible.
1: So this was sent to federal court on an 8-0 Supreme Court decision. Why did Justice Thomas interpret the language or relate it to so broadly?
0: So Justice Thomas, writing for the majority of the court, took a very broad view of what the phrase relate to means. He literally took a dictionary definition, which is the broadest possible definition of relate to, because you can very easily make an argument that any particular thing relates to another thing. In this case, you can very easily say that oil production relates to the refinement of aviation fuel, because crude oil was an essential feedstock to refine aviation fuel. So by saying even an indirect connection is enough, it really opens the gates and broadens the interpretation of that phrase, which would allow all of the other defendants to now say that their activities relate to their wartime obligations to produce aviation fuel.
1: But liberal Justice Kentaji Brown Jackson wrote a concurring opinion that challenges conservative Justice Clarence Thomas's interpretation. Can you please explain Justice Jackson's concurring opinion? You know, what was her focus, and does it help or hurt the state and local plaintiffs going forward?
0: Justice Jackson took a far more constrained view of what the term relate to actually means. And she said it requires a closer causal connection or causal nexus between the duties that you were performing under the contract and the harmful practices that resulted. Unfortunately for the parish, there's not much that they can do with this opinion, the concurring opinion of Justice Jackson, because the majority opinion stands. And with that majority opinion stands the broad interpretation of relating to. So the damage has been done by the majority, and that cannot be undone until you have a different configuration of the U.S. Supreme Court. And that's why this decision is so troubling, because companies now have a roadmap to escape scrutiny in a state court lawsuit, and they can seek a far more favorable environment in federal court system, and most importantly, they can now have access to the federal contractor immunity defense. So that defense essentially says that anyone acting at the direction of the federal government is in essence a surrogate federal officer, and they are deserving of the same immunity that would be afforded to the federal government. These federal officers would also be entitled to that immunity, even if they lose on the

0: merits. In other words, even if the jury in the federal court proceeding says, yes, we do find that your practices, there was a causal connection between your practices and the damage caused, and we think you should pay for it. None of that is going to matter because under the federal contractor immunity defense, they are immune and can't be cast in judgment.
1: To what extent were the parish's lawyers thinking about big money here? You know, big money that they would make if the parish won the case. So that's why it was an overly broad case. Maybe a narrower case might not yield such big numbers and fees.
0: Mm-hmm.
1: And were the lawyers hired on a contingency basis?
0: I believe they were. The parish would not have the resources to fund litigation this complex and that requires this much time and resources to successfully litigate. This has been going on for 13 years. So you can imagine what a billable hour system would look like. It would be unattainable for the parish. So the parish is not overreaching here. I mean, the allegations that they're making and the damages that they're seeking align with the damage caused by the activity that the parish is alleging caused that damage. So the fact that there are huge numbers here is not a function of them being unreasonable in what they're asking. And in fact, the jury looked at the damages in that one case and calculated it to be approximately $744 million. Now, the parish, again, is in an existential crisis given that they've lost almost 50% of their land as a result of this. So they need the funding desperately to try to restore some of the land that was lost or at least minimize future land loss as a result of those activities. And so this award that is now essentially gone would have been a huge influx of necessary funding for Louisiana's coastal master plan. Louisiana has in place a long-term plan to restore its coast as best you can. But that requires billions and billions and billions of dollars that the state doesn't have. It has some of those funds, some of which were actually generated by the BP oil spill. They have some funding, but there's still a several billion dollar shortfall. So this would have gone a long way to shortening or decreasing that gap in funding that Louisiana needs for its coastal master plan. That master plan is, frankly, essential for much of the state to be habitable in the future. Without some effort to restore the coastline, the Gulf will continue to encroach upon Louisiana's dwindling landmass, and much of southeast Louisiana will no longer be habitable.
2: Blaine Lassen is associate dean and distinguished professor at the Loyola University New Orleans College of Law and spoke with Living on Earth's Paloma Beltran. As we go to broadcast, Plaquemines and other parishes in Louisiana have begun the process of refiling their complaints against oil companies in federal court.
3: The indie pop band AJR is known for high energy anthems like Weak, Burn the House Down, and the chart-topping Bang.

0: Along with growing their fan base of mostly young adults, AJR is growing the climate movement. At sold-out concerts, they offer fans ways to plug into climate advocacy, with tables set up for signing petitions, calling representatives, and information about getting involved in local groups. AJR stands for Adam, Jack, and Ryan Met, brothers who founded the band together. Eldest brother and bassist Adam Met also has a PhD in human rights law and sustainable development, teaches sustainability as an adjunct at Columbia, and is co-founder of the nonprofit Planet Reimagined. He joins me now. Adam, welcome to Living on Earth.
1: Thank you so much for having me. Very happy to be here.
0: So how did you first become interested in raising awareness about the climate?
1: Yeah, so when I was in high school, they offered a human rights class. During that class, we actually took a field trip to go see Mary Robinson speak. Mary Robinson is the former president of Ireland. She was the UN High Commissioner for Human Rights. She made that case for the relationship between climate and human rights. And ever since then, I was just a fan of hers, in awe of everything that she did. I studied this in undergrad, doing my master's, doing my PhD. So that was one piece of it. And the other side of it is being on the road. As a musician, I'm in a band called AJR, and I see both the impacts of climate in many cities that I go to, but also fans coming up to me all the time saying, I want to participate. I want to be part of this. What can I do?
0: So as a musician, what are some of the similarities that you found between starting a band and producing music and building a successful climate movement?
1: Yeah. So on the music side, if you think about building a fan base, it really is one fan at a time. You have all of these different strategies, whether it's music or social media or live shows or merchandise, marketing campaigns, all of these different ways in for fans. And as we were building that fan community with AJR, I started to think about how we could use those same strategies in order to build effective movements. And so I borrowed a lot of AJR strategies in order to do this. And then I said, okay, this is not just an AJR thing. A lot of bands, a lot of artists use all different strategies. What if we could take all those strategies, bring them down to their first principles, and reapply them to social movements?
0: So you often use your AJR shows to encourage fans to take action in the fight against climate change, such as by providing opportunities for phone banking, signing petitions. How have your fans reacted to this?
1: Honestly, the fans have been incredible. I'll give you a couple of examples. You know, when we pulled into Phoenix on our last full tour, it was 109 degrees out, like literally 109 degrees out. So when we pulled into Phoenix, the action on site was to sign a petition to get the city council to release funds to combat extreme heat. It was something direct, something they could understand, and something that would impact their city. Every single place, we had thousands of fans participating in these actions, and now they've come to expect it. There really is a demand from artists not to be shallow about this, and from fans not to be shallow about this, to give people real concrete ways to participate civically or politically.
0: What is it about music and the concert setting that you think can make this so effective?
1: There are not a lot of settings that can do what music does. When people gather in person, there's something that happens that's a sociological term called collective effervescence.
0: Oh, it's a beautiful term.
1: Yeah, it's great, right? It was coined by the sociologist Emile Durkheim. And Durkheim wrote about this phrase in the religious context. And so when people were getting together to participate in religion, but it really does apply to music as well. You are there, you know almost none of the people that are in the same room as you, but you all have this shared vision and shared purpose and shared community when you're going to see a concert. You all sing along, dance along, etc. And I think one of the things that we've done really effectively is tap into that collective effervescence and apply it to other places. Most people use it for the music in and of itself, which is great, but there's real opportunity to apply it for social change.
0: Tell us about the nonprofit that you also founded, Planet Reimagined. It seems like a large part of that group's work is centered around what you call action research. Explain that term for us and how it's used to advocate for climate solutions.
1: Yeah, so Planet Reimagined is an incubator. We incubate creative climate solutions, and we use this model called action research. We do academic level research, hard-hitting research, peer review level research, with an eye towards how can you implement it as fast as possible. So much research in the world is done. It's great. And it sits on a shelf for decades and nobody uses it. A lot of the mRNA research around the COVID vaccine had sat on a shelf for forever. And it wasn't until it was actually needed for COVID that people went back to that research and started using it. Imagine if that research was done with an eye towards its usefulness. Then we could have had so many health solutions over the last decades that are now being discovered today because we have that mRNA approach to healthcare. So that's very exciting. We have a large tech platform that can essentially take climate policies that work at the city level and help rewrite them for other cities, because there's so many cities that are doing amazing work because they can move a lot faster than the federal level. We have the concert work, like you said, and we have a handful of other projects that are being incubated as well.
0: Hearing us talk, some people might think, all right, so AJR's lyrics must talk a lot about climate, environment. That's not really the case. Is there a reason that you kind of avoid or just don't want to go there with climate messaging in your music?
1: So we've done all of the research, and injecting stories of climate, injecting information about climate into music doesn't work. I've had so many people saying, oh, you need to write a climate anthem. That is so disingenuous unless the artist is already so deep in that issue with their fans. The other piece of it is a lot of fans use music as an escape. And if you keep injecting social issues into music over and over and over again in all of these different types, it's not going to feel like an escape. However, there are ways to do it effectively. There are ways to do it that normalizes and creates almost a normative approach to climate action or mental health or any other issue that you want in music. Megan Thee Stallion does this really well. Doechii has done this really well by just having it be a little piece of the song as part of your day to day. So we have a song called Inertia that was on our last album. And one of the lyrics in the song was, I was going to save the planet, but today I've got plans. And it's real, right? It makes sense. And it's something that other people are going through. And it just kind of is a little injection, but it's relatable. And it's something that people can understand. And it's not, I was going to save the planet, but today I've got plans, but tomorrow I'm going to go recycle and buy an electric car and do all, right?
0: No.
1: So it's really just injecting it in a way that fans see it as real and not as trying to push them to do something.
0: And that lyric is very self-aware and something we can relate to, of course.
1: Exactly.
0: So a large part of your fan base is youth. What role do you think younger generations have to play in the fight against climate change?
1: We've seen all different ways for young people to participate, both on our tours and off. If you are 18, the number one thing that you can do is vote in local elections. Yes, of course, vote in the presidential and national and federal elections around the world, but local elections are happening every week now, it seems. And there are elections that have happened in the last few months that have come down to a single vote. There are elections that have come down to 7 votes. There are elections that have been around 20 votes that make the difference. Those are school board elections. Those are mayoral elections. Those are city councils. They are places that make the decision about transportation, about how waste is picked up, about parking on streets, about zoning. All of those things are climate issues. So that's the number one thing you could do right now is look up, literally go look up when your next local election is. Make sure you're registered to vote and go vote in that election. It's much more than every 4 years and every 2 years. If you are under that age, you need to bully your parents into going to vote in those local elections. We had some young children on our tour who couldn't sign petitions and couldn't call their representatives, but we had them with clipboards running around the concerts, getting other people to do it. So you have the power to push the people in your family to take these kinds of actions.
0: Adam Mett is a climate activist, educator, and bassist of the indie pop band AJR. He's also the author of Amplify, How to Use the Power of Connection to Engage, Take Action, and Build a Better World. Adam, thank you so much for being here.
1: Thank you so much. This was fantastic. I was trying to save the planet, but today I got plans.
0: I guess this is just what I am. Just ahead, youth climate power at the South Korean Constitutional Court. Stay tuned to Living on Earth.
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7: It's Living on Earth. I'm Ainsley O'Neill.
8: And I'm Jenny Doring. For families with a high school senior, the month of May can be a bittersweet time of year. As colleges dole out acceptances and rejections, many of those young people prepare to begin a new chapter, and their parents perhaps have to learn to let go. Amy Nizuku-Matatil, author of the collection of poems Night Owl, joined us in April for Poetry Month. And in this poem, called Saturnine, Amy recalls a moment when her then 7-year-old son announced his plan to move to Saturn, reminding her that one day she'd have to let her little boy fly from the nest.
9: I think maybe some mothers would be like, oh, cute, haha. And I just, you know, I mean, that boy's mom was a poet and the one who stays up at night worrying. And so that is just like almost the worst thing you could say as a 7-year-old. Oh, gosh. Uh-huh. It's so dramatic, but it truly was like, I could feel my heart race, you know, like, and Saturnine, I found out, you know, the origins of the kind of the most somber, morose god of Greek mythology, which is what the planet Saturn was named after. But to be Saturnine means to be morose and brooding. So I just thought that was so interesting. This is my version of being Saturnine. Saturnine, for P. When you told me you wanted to live on Saturn, my hands grew cold like all the blood rushed to my heart to help in its purple panic. I never even thought of losing you until then. Silly, stupid mother, arrogant from each moment you reached for my hand, reached for my neck, lifted your belly to mine, or begged me for a snack. My darling, every season on Saturn lasts 7 years. When you announced your plan of living among all those jumping yellow moons, we would have still been in your first long summer. 7 years of that heat wave with ice pops staining your mouth. 7 years of collecting flowers and a butterfly net for my pillow. 7 years of lifting the windows each morning, a small hallelujah to hear the cardinal spin a song over your bed. When you told me not to worry, you'd visit, you'd come back to me, all I could think of was the black sick of you tunneling through space without me. How blue nebulas might dampen your very good cheeks. I know it will come. That day will come. But today, let's enjoy the long summer. Enjoy the mosquito bites, the little sandals, chaos flung on the patio. Let's see who can make the biggest, most brilliant spray of light when we bite into our cobs of corn.
8: Brooding and letting go a little bit, I think, starting to realize that at some point you'll have to let go.
9: Yeah, it's so wild. It's, you know, in those moments, I couldn't even just that thought of college, the first 7 years is not even on my radar, you know, just literally not on my radar at all. So it was kind of oh my goodness, I can feel my voice catch a little bit, you know, knowing that we're here, we're at that moment that I could still remember being on the couch with him at that moment when he's like, yeah, I'm going to Saturn, you know, I'm going to live on Saturn. So that's where I'm going to be when I grow up. And I'm like, oh my gosh. And truthfully, you know, what I kind of realized in the revision of that poem is, sometimes that's what it feels like. Like, I can't believe he's not in this house. You know, he might as well be on Saturn. It feels so far away, and he's just a few hours away, but it feels like he's in outer space.
8: Poet Amy Nizuku Matatil. Her poem Saturnine appears in her 2026 collection, Night Owl. Dreaming of Saturn,
7: oh. We continue our coverage of the 2026 Goldman Environmental Prize winners in Asia this week. Activist Borim Kim and her organization, Youth for Climate Action, sued the South Korean government on the grounds that its inadequate climate policies were putting the rights of future generations at risk. And in August of 2024, they won a historic decision at the South Korean Constitutional Court, making this case the first successful youth-driven climate litigation in Asia. Borim Kim joins us now. Welcome to Living on Earth, Borim, and congratulations on this Goldman Environmental Prize.
10: 안녕하세요.
7: So, Borim, you grew up in Seoul, which is the capital of South Korea and one of the most densely populated cities in the world. Tell us how this shaped your understanding of environmental issues.
10: 저는 서울이라는...
11: So, yes, I was born and raised in Seoul, which is a very densely populated city. And I think I grew up thinking that I need to do something to protect the earth or protect the environment on an individual level rather than thinking of climate as a crisis. So I was practicing things like a vegetarian diet or trying to reduce waste. However, that all changed in 2019 when there was a terrible heat wave that came about in Korea. And at that time, I was living in a very old house, and I felt that the heat wave was a great threat to my existence. And the government was just telling the people to stay inside for their safety. However, I felt that that was not safe for us. So I started then to think of the climate crisis as a more existential threat than something that I could just respond to on my own on an individual level. I saw that it was directly related to our human rights and recognize the government's responsibility in having to protect its own citizens.
7: Well, so you founded this group, Youth for Climate Action, which organizes and engages young people in the fight for climate solutions. When you organized this lawsuit against the South Korean government, what inspired that decision?
11: I think after that extreme heat wave in 2018, more and more people started to realize that the climate crisis is an actual threat to our lives. And at the same time, there were more scientific reports that came out speaking to the seriousness of the climate crisis. So more and more people understood the gravity of the situation. And when I was campaigning with my group to ask for change from policymakers, it was a very difficult process. And we tried to emphasize that the climate crisis is directly related to our own lives and our existence and demanded change as first parties living with this crisis. And we recognize that the youth's voice is a fundamental voice, not only because they will have to live in the future and they will feel more of the effects of the climate crisis, but because also we can show them the long-term accumulation of dangers that we have to be faced with. So we organized a super strike in Korea in line with the global climate strike. However, the actual change that came about from these actions were very minimal. Politicians would say, oh, we're doing this for the children and want to take pictures with us, but it was just a photo op. So we realized that pleading to policymakers to protect our own lives was not enough. And in looking for alternative ways, we thought of this idea of a climate litigation being brought to the Constitutional Court.
7: And in 2024, the courts ruled with you. They agreed that the climate policy from the government was unconstitutional. Can you take us back to that day and how you felt when the decision was made?
10: 사실 헌법소원 결정은 기약이 없
11: Awaiting the decision from the Constitutional Court comes with no definite deadline. We were just waiting and waiting. So when the day came and we were told that there would be a decision made on that day, I was very, very nervous. But it wasn't a total win because on some of the claims that we brought forth, it was decided that it was not unconstitutional. For example, the decision said that the existing policy for climate crisis might be insufficient, but it is still in place. So that in itself is not unconstitutional. However, the part that we rejoiced was that there is no pathway to reduce emissions on the long term between 2031 and 2049. And that is a failure to protect the environmental rights of its citizens. And that was the part that was deemed unconstitutional. So I had a lot of mix of feelings. It was not pure joy. And I was inside the courtroom with my colleagues, and I can't describe the exact emotion that I felt in that moment, but we were all crying. We saw that the Korean government recognizes that anybody should be able to be protected in the face of the climate crisis. And the decision was a checkpoint that confirmed the Korean government's responsibility to protect its citizens. So when I heard that ruling and thought about the meaning of it more, I realized that the fight or the response against the climate crisis will not go backward from this moment on, at least.
7: And so we are about 2 years out now from that ruling. So what do you think about South Korea's climate actions since then? What kind of changes have been made? But what else is there still left to do as well?
11: Since the decision, the National Assembly was tasked to prepare a path forward for 2031 to 2049 to reduce emissions, recognizing that the response to climate crisis is a basic right for the people. And actually, the National Assembly was tasked to come up with improved legislation reflecting that decision by February 28th in 2026. However, the deadline came and passed, and the legislation did not come about. So we have had to continue to demand a more aggressive action from policymakers. However, what is hopeful to me is in that process, the National Assembly has opened up the discussion as a public deliberation. And in that forum, civil society got to deliberate how much emissions to reduce and by when are we going to take a more short-term aggressive action right now, or are we going to make it a long-term plan and let future generations also deal with the responsibility. The result of the public deliberations came about on April 13th, and civil society decided that it is our responsibility to take more aggressive actions right now on the historical emissions that South Korea has contributed. So based on that result, the National Assembly, I believe, is in preparation processes to reflect that into legislation.
7: And from your perspective, what is the role of your country of South Korea in addressing climate change on a global level?
11: So within South Korea, I believe that the government has the responsibility to protect the basic rights of its people. But globally, I think it can contribute in several different ways. Korea actually experienced very fast growth based on fossil fuels and greenhouse gas emissions. So it does have to take responsibility on the past emissions. Not only that, it also exports coal power plants to countries in Southeast Asia. But when the country or the government decides to do these things, it has to recognize that it impacts the lives of those who are most vulnerable to the climate crisis. And I think from the constitutional court case, this was the first of its kind in Asia. So I believe that any kind of climate action that comes out after this will be a more progressive one, more aggressive one. And I know that Korea's decisions on the climate crisis will not go backwards from here. That is also my hope. And I know that there are other litigations in other countries in Asia, and I hope to network with them and be in solidarity with them so that the decisions that come forward are even better ones than the ones that came out from Korea.
10: 입법의 과정에 더 책임을 가지고 임해야 한다고 생각을 합니다.
7: Borim Kim is the winner of the 2026 Goldman Prize for Asia. Borim, thank you so much for taking the time with me today. 감사합니다.
10: 감사합니다.
7: 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Our crew includes Naomi Ehrenberg, Paloma Beltran, Swayam Gagneja, Mark Kausch, Mark Sedlender, Don Lyman, Ashanti McLean, Sophia Pandelitis, Jake Rigo, Andrew Skerritt, Bella Smith, Julia Vaz, Elle Wilson, and Hedy Yang. Many thanks and best of luck to our departing intern, Sophie Boker.
12: 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I'm Jenny Doring.
7: And I'm Ainsley O'Neill. Thanks for listening.
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Welcome to The Dead of Night, a weekly exploration of the universe of the Grateful Dead, featuring interviews with scholars, music industry insiders, musicians, and fans. And of course, the music of and inspired by the Grateful Dead. I'm your host, Sue Balter Writes. This week, we head to Pine Creek for a preview of the 2026 outdoor season with Chip Hurt. But first, the music never stopped.

0: The Music Never Stopped, Dogs in a Pile, December 31st, 2023, Saratoga Springs. Pine Creek Lodge is a truly unique concert experience for both fans and musicians. Built in 1946 by Wayne Crosby, the lodge was a destination, including rustic cabins and a general store in the breathtaking Paradise Valley. Now in its 80th year, the lodge has taken on a new personality, though no less iconic. 11 years ago, Jenny Art and Chip Hurt took over ownership and have transformed the lodge into a bucket list music venue. On any weekend in the summer, bands who regularly sell out much larger venues are performing before an intimate crowd in a bucolic setting. This marks the 5th year that Chip has generously shared insights into the shows and workings of Pine Creek Lodge with the Dead of Night. We began our conversation this year with a behind-the-scenes look at what happens on a typical show day.
1: We've got Chrissy, who's our live music liaison, and she's the person that kind of meets these bands when they show up. And if they show up at 8 o'clock in the morning, Chrissy is there to meet them and show them around and get them acquainted. And a lot of times they show up and they're so confused. You know, where is the green room? Where is our lodging? Where is this? Where is that? We're not your typical pull up into the back of the venue and walk in and figure things out. We are completely different than a lot of those places. So Chrissy gets there early to show them around and make sure their catering is ready to go. Pete, who's our main sound person, will show up a little bit early. He tells the band, there's no need for me to be here at 8 o'clock. So Pete will roll in around noon and start getting the stage up and ready for everybody and get them going. We've got a group of loaders that live out near the lodge that help us out, and they'll help the bands unload all of their stuff to get the show up and going. They've got to roll all the carts and everything. Again, we're not the typical venue where you're loading your stuff directly onto the stage. You've got to push it across this rocky dirt field. Kitchen staff will roll in a little bit earlier than everybody else to start getting the kitchen ready for the night. It takes a long time to cook mac and cheese and pulled pork and whatnot for 1,000 people. So they come in a little bit early. They're cooking the meals for the band as well. And before they cook a meal for thousands of people, they've got to cook a more special meal for the musicians for that night. And then the rest of the staff kind of typically rolls in around 4 o'clock or so when we start opening the gates up at 6 o'clock. Getting the beer trough ready. Somebody's got to fill that canoe with beer. It takes a minute to put cases of beer into that canoe and cover them up with ice.
0: That canoe is really iconic for you guys.
1: The canoe really has gotten iconic. That was painted by Parks Reese 10 years ago, and it is still there. It still looks absolutely beautiful. We took it and got it covered professionally like you would a clear coat a car, so it's going to be there for quite a while, yeah. My day used to consist of doing that stuff, but now Chip's rolling in sometimes closer to 6:30 or 7 o'clock, even when the show starts at this point. They don't need me around there anymore.
0: Let's start our music break with the bands opening the 2026 outdoor season. Here's North Fork Crossing, Gone, Gone, Gone.

0: North Mississippi All-Stars, Don't Let the Devil Ride, featuring Joey Williams, from Sweetwater Music Hall, January 25th, 2025. Before that, North Fork Crossing, Gone, Gone, Gone, recorded at Pine Creek Lodge, August 8th, 2025, by our friend Frank Hessler. Pine Creek Lodge is a place that gets into your soul. Its intimacy, as well as its beauty, draws musicians back season after season.
1: I think the word is out on us. Every year I say this, we get a lot more bands coming to ask to play here, and it's just more and more every year. The word is out is that we're a reliable venue. Initially, if you don't know anything about us, you look at us and you go, what is that little stage? Where is that? Their PA isn't this massive. It's a little bit smaller and everything's just a little bit smaller, but then they show up and they're like, oh, this all works. This is perfect. This is what I started out playing. This is going to be a crazy fun experience. And 99% of the times they're standing up on stage and they're just like, this is truly amazing. And they'll say it to the crowd. I can't believe what is going on here. I thought it was really fun last year. The lead singer from Houndmouth kept saying on stage, I don't think you guys know what you have here. And the crowd would applaud like, yay. And he would then go like, no, seriously, I don't think you guys understand what you have here. And then after the show, he told me backstage, he's like, these people don't know what they have here. Like, this is absolutely amazing. And it was very humbling and felt very cool. Neil Francis, who's coming back, who was one of my favorite shows of the year last year. And he was another artist that showed up and kind of gave the venue the, like, where am I look.

0: going on. He was like, I just wanted to call and tell you that Neil said that last night was the greatest show he had ever played. Truly a great morning feeling to wake up to that. And it's a cool, fun, humbling experience that these people show up. Some of these bands, the first time Mo showed up, I think they were very suspect. Like, what is going on here? We're a big band. We've been touring for 30 years. They show up to our little stage and our little thing in the corner of the world, and they get off and they look over, and the next thing you know, at the end of the night, they're like, how do we do three nights here? How do we do more shows? We want to keep coming back. We're doing something right. And a lot of that, I will say, is not just the experience and all that. It is the people that are working there. They're just so good. Cool group of people that totally understand the vibe and understand what's going on. And I really hate the, like, this has become a family thing from a lot of jobs, but we really are that way. We've been working together for so long, and they're all such great, wonderful people that work there.
1: On the you don't know what you've got theme, I think that is part of what's really interesting, is you don't need to do a national advertising campaign to get people to you. And as a result, people, when they do get there, are verklempt about your backyard.
0: It's true. And we don't do a lot of the national advertising or anything. But I will say, the one national advertising that has been going on for us, at least that I have seen, is you can't go to a concert anywhere in the country and somebody's not wearing a Pine Creek Lodge shirt or a Pine Creek Lodge hat. I actually followed a band around last fall after the summer was over, and I was up in New England, and I was all over the Midwest and Cincinnati and Cleveland and Chicago and Pittsburgh, and every single show, there was somebody or multiple people in there wearing a Pine Creek Lodge gear. So cool to see that was happening. I always would go up to them and be like, I really like your hat. And they'd be like, oh, thanks, that place is great. I'm like, yeah, thanks, I've heard that too. Yeah, they didn't know who I was, but you know, they're wearing a Pine Creek shirt in like Burlington, Vermont.
1: We'll spend this music break listening to bands who have made Pine Creek a regular stop, starting with Melvin Seals and JGB, who will be returning this year for their third summer. Karina.

How you doing out there?

0: Mo, shoot first, July 11th, 2025, at Pine Creek. Before that, Houndmouth, Darlin', live at KEXP on June 20th, 2015. And we began with Karina, Melvin Seals in JGB, October 15th, 2025, in Hartford, Connecticut. In addition to the three artists we just heard, the 2026 Pine Creek summer lineup includes some new and eclectic bands, and the season just keeps growing.
1: We're going to start off on May 28th, which is a little bit earlier than we've started in the past, but we had a couple of great bands come through, and that was the time that worked for them, so we're going to kick it off a little bit earlier. We used to start the season with the Kitchen Dwellers that week, but they have moved to September. Sounds like that's where they will be from now on moving forward. Yeah, we're starting off with the North Mississippi All-Stars on the 28th. We've got local band North Fork Crossing, who is absolutely blowing up around the country right now, is going to be on Friday. And we've got Dogs in a Pile on that Saturday, and country artist Red Shayan is playing on Sunday. Very cool, I think, also. Somebody mentioned to me that first four shows you have would have been the four biggest shows you had of the entire year 7 or 8 years ago. And we have them all jammed into that first weekend, which is absolutely crazy. Excited that we've got Humphreys McGee back again right at the beginning of June. Last year they did two nights. This year they're coming back for three nights. And they were another one of those bands that showed up and did two nights and instantly was like, how do we just keep coming back here forever? We've got them back. We've got Mo back again for multiple nights. Houndmouth, who I mentioned earlier, was one night last year. They're going to be doing two nights with us again this year. Neil Francis was one of my highlights of the summer last year. Neil will be back again. Another amazing show that's going to happen this summer, two nights of Monsters and Men, which is going to be super fun. They were such a band that I loved 10, 15 years ago, and to have them here is going to be really cool. But two nights of that coming up in July. Honey, I Own Swamp Band, they're going to be a lot of fun. Something totally different, a little bit more of that Cajun New Orleans jazz. I don't even know what you want to call those guys. There's so much going on with them. They're so fun. The Infamous String Dusters are back.
0: So it looks like 2026 is shaping up to be an even bigger year than 2025.
1: It's so true. I keep having the conversation here. We're going to have to hit a tipping point. We can't possibly get more shows or get bigger or continue to grow, and we're going to take a step down where we're going to eventually have a year where the bands are less than the year before, and that's not this year. This will be our 11th summer, and I think the schedule is even more impressive and more exciting than it's been before. Honestly, I thought last year was, we had Everclear and G-Love and the Wallflowers and so many just like great bands, Cracker, bands that have been around for years and years and years. Now this year we've got a lot of the similar stuff. We've been trying to book North Mississippi All-Stars for years and they're finally going to be here. And Blue Oyster Cult was another one. I kept talking to them for years and years trying to get them to come out, and suddenly they just accepted our offer, and so we've got them. It's a lot of fun.
0: For more information on the Pine Creek Lodge lineup, head to their website. New shows are still being announced. We end this week with two of the first-time artists playing the lodge. First up, Government Mule, with one of my all-time favorite songs, The Banks of the Deep End. Then Honey Island Swamp Band, Judgment Day.

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Good evening and welcome to the Blue Light Boogie. I am your host, Art Hooker, and some of you regular listeners may have noticed a little change in the theme song this evening. That was Arthur Big Boy Crudup doing That's All Right Mama, the song that Elvis Presley covered to launch his recording career. And we're using it tonight to launch our Mother's Day special. And we're going to start off here by honoring some mothers of mothers. That would be grandmothers. And this is Big Bill Brunzi with Grandma's Farm.

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0: Grandma, dear Grandma, we must say goodbye. You know we all love you. Please, Grandma.

Grandma's at the Wheel. That is the Reverend Billy C. Wirtz from the album Deep Fried and Sanctified. Ahead of that, we heard Winoni Harris doing Grandma Plays the Numbers from Volume 4 of Battle of the Blues. And we started off with Big Bill Brunzi doing Grandma's Farm, recorded back in the early 1930s. Well, next up, this is a set about information to and from Mama. Here's Ed.

0: Dave Weld and the Imperial Flames featuring Monica Meyer on the vocals. That was Listen to Mama from the album Burnin' Love. Ahead of that, we heard Willie Big Eyes Smith doing Tell Me Mama from the album Bag Full of Blues. And we started off with Etta James and Tell Mama from the best of Etta James. Well, next up, this is Backbone Slip with a song originally recorded by J.B. Lenore, Mama, Talk to Your Daughter.
1: Mama, mama.

Johnny Winter from the album Hey, Where's Your Brother? That was Check Out Her Mama. Ahead of that, we heard Coco Taylor doing a song originally done by Ruth Brown. That was Mama, He Treats Your Daughter Mean. And we started off with Backbone Slip covering J.B. Lenore's Mama, Talk to Your Daughter. You're listening to the Blue Light Boogie on Yellowstone Public Radio. I'm your host, Art Hooker. This next set is about sons. We've had daughters. It's only right we do some sons. This is Dan Hicks and his Hot Licks with the Mama's Boy Blues.

Kevin Self. Mama Didn't Raise No Fool. That is from the album Long Walk Home. Ahead of that, we heard the Grateful Dead doing the old, let's see, I think that was Merle Travis. Merle Haggard, I'm sorry, wrong Merle. Mama Tried, from the self-titled Grateful Dead album, known to the Deadheads. That would be the Skull and Roses album. And we started that set off with Dan Hicks and the Hot Licks, from the Selected Shorts album. We heard Mama's Boy Blues. Well, in the course of putting this show together, we ran into two artists that tied for the most numbers of songs about mamas on the program. So this next set is going to feature our first of those two. This is Charlie Musselwhite with River Hip Mama.

0: Three songs about Mama from Charlie Musselwhite. That last one was Run Here Mama from the album The Harmonica, according to Charlie Musselwhite. Ahead of that, we heard Mama Long Legs from the album Signature. And we started that set with the River Hip Mama from the Deluxe Edition by Charlie Musselwhite. You are listening to the Blue Light Boogie on Yellowstone Public Radio. I'm your host, Art Hooker, inviting you to stay tuned because we have more songs about mothers, mamas, and we also have our second entry in the Most Songs About Mama contest for this evening. All of that coming up when the Blue Light Boogie returns.
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Roll On Mama. Three songs by J.J. Cale. That one from the album Number 10. Crazy Mama ahead of that from the Special Edition album. And we started off with Does Your Mama Like to Reggae from the Grasshopper album. Well, we go from the most number of songs about mama on the show to a couple of honorable mentions here. Dan Hicks and his Hot Licks. Coming up with two songs on tonight's show. This one from their debut album way back in 69 or 70, somewhere back there. This is starting off a set about mamas and some of their activities. This is Milkshake and Mama, Dan Hicks. I said,

0: Shake It Hard.
1: Heart Shaken Mama. That's Guitar Mikey and The Real Thing from the album Out of the Box. In front of that, we heard Truck Driving Mama from Watermelon Slim and the Workers. That song is on the album The Wheel Man. And Biscuit Make Baking Mama ahead of that from the J.P. Reale album, The Road to Mississippi. And we started that set off with Dan Hicks and his Hot Licks doing Milkshakin' Mama from the self-titled album. Actually, it's been re-released as Original Recordings. Yeah. All righty. You are listening to the Blue Light Boogie on Yellowstone Public Radio. I am your host, Art Hooker, and we are going to continue. This next set is about certain types of mamas. And we are going to start this off with the recipient of the second, this would be an honorable mention in having two songs about mama in tonight's show. This is the Reverend Billy C. Wirtz, and we're going to let him explain what this song is really all about.
2: I want to do a song for you because this is one that's requested a lot. People come up and they go, well, and maybe not that, but people come up and they say, like, if it's cool, if you could do some Grateful Dead, like, that would be real cool. I mean, if not, like, that's cool too. But, I mean, if you wouldn't mind, if it'd be cool, if you could do some Grateful Dead, I'd appreciate it. And so here's a Grateful Dead song that I wrote, and it goes like this here.

But one day all this blissed out hippie life, I guess it got under my skin. One night around my 16th birthday, I said, hey mom, what a long dumb trip it's all been. I pasted up Barry Manilow pictures and dumped out the family bongs. Re-recorded Mama's Live bootleg cassettes with a collection of Billy Ray Cyrus songs. Oh, it was funny up to that point, huh? Sorry. Things had changed in my life. I ran away to the East Coast. I was working at the beach and going up fast. And then came a phone call from Red Rocks, Colorado, that Mama had breathed her last. It seems there'd been an electrical storm at the outdoor concert, and Mama was in a metal port-a-john. There was a bolt of lightning and a methane explosion, and Mama was gone. Among all the cards I'll notice at the funeral home, there was one addressed to me. With trembling fingers, I opened it up, because I knew what it was going to be. It said, Mom never told you the truth, son, because the vibes would have been so bad. But you see, you were conceived one night backstage at the Fillmore West. I know, because I was there. Signed, Jerry Garcia.

Big-Legged Mamas Are Back in Style. That's Taj Mahal from the album Like Never Before. William Clark ahead of that with Lollipop Mama from the album Blowin' Like Hell. And Mighty Lester, their album We Are Mighty Lester is where you will find Whiskey Head Mama. And we started that set with the Reverend Billy C. Wirtz doing Mama Was a Deadhead from the album Pianist Envy. Okay, well, you know, in England, they have the Queen Mother, but in America, we have Mother Blues. Here is Rochelle Cobah.

Memphis Slim, Mother Earth, and that is from the album At the Gate of Horn. Ahead of that, Sun Seals doing Mother Blues from his album Live Spontaneous Combustion. And we started the set with Rochelle Koba doing Mother Blues, the title track from her self-released album. Well, that just about brings us to a close on this Mother's Day edition of the Blue Light Boogie. If you have comments or requests, please write to the Blue Light Boogie in care of Yellowstone Public Radio, 1500 University Drive, Billings, Montana, 59101. Or you can also contact me by way of the website, ypradio.org, where you can also view playlists for this and previous shows here on the Blue Light Boogie. I am your host, Art Hooker. I'd like to thank you for your time this time. And until next time, I leave you with one more mother song. This is Johnny Guitar Watson doing A Real Mother for Ya.

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0: Welcome back from that very poetic work. Violinist Tagai Shaham and the New Queen's Hall Orchestra, Barry Woodsworth conducting The Lark Ascending by Ray Fun Williams. I'm Melanie Renata. You're floating through music through the night. A darker but no less graceful piece of music coming up in just a minute.
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0: Sonrerie sparking like flickers of a fire. 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

0: pianist Joanne Polk with a work that feels a bit like spring showers, three pieces for piano, Amy Beach's Opus 128. I'm Melanie Renata with a harp ensemble on the horizon. 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
1: Here's your Yellowstone Public Radio forecast for the northern portions of Montana, including Great Falls, Havre, and Helena. I'm meteorologist Regina Kroll. Through the early morning hours, we'll see temperatures falling back in the 30s and 40s in northeast Montana, with 40s and 50s for the central part of the state. Areas of rain continue in central Montana, too. Breezy conditions expected to continue as well, with mostly cloudy skies. A cooler day expected to kick off the weekend, with highs in the 60s. Areas of rain will still be around, along with isolated storms, and we'll see a mix of sun and clouds throughout the day. Saturday night, we're expecting all 40s for lows in the central part of the state, with a mix of 30s and 40s as we head toward northeast Montana. We're expecting some isolated rain showers still in central Montana, too, with partly cloudy to mostly cloudy skies throughout the night. I'm meteorologist Regina Kroll for Yellowstone Public Radio.

0: A piece of music once performed in the White House by Martha Washington's granddaughter and a favorite of the ill-fated last Queen of France, Marie Antoinette, thus the nickname of that work, The Queen. The Berlin Philharmonic there with Franz Joseph Haydn's 85th Symphony in B-flat major, Herbert von Karajan at the podium.
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0: Pianist Barry Douglas with the twinkle of Schubert's Piano Sonata in A Major. I'm Melanie Renata, and the musical mood gets real bright and boisterous in just a moment.
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0: Originally written for virtuosos of the natural horn, long before valves were invented, there, hornists Hermann Baumann and Vladimir Jamsov, with the Gewandhaus Quartet, of course, Beethoven's Sextet for Two Horns and Strings in E-flat major. I'm Melanie Renata, and the sun comes out in sound with a chipper guitar trio in just a minute.
1: Here's your Yellowstone Public Radio forecast for the southern portions of Montana, including Bozeman, Billings, and Miles City. I'm meteorologist Regina Kroll. For today, we'll see cooler temperatures around southern Montana with highs in the 60s. Rain expected along with some isolated storms. Breezy conditions forecast in central Montana, too, with a mix of sun and clouds throughout the day. Heading toward tonight, isolated showers and storms linger early on in the night. Otherwise, we'll see passing clouds as temperatures bottom out on either side of 40. A warmer day forecast for Sunday, highs reaching the 70s and 80s with partly cloudy skies. Looking ahead toward Sunday night, 40s and 50s forecast for lows along with some passing clouds. Then to kick off the work week, we'll see widespread 80s for highs across southern Montana with breezy conditions and partly cloudy. I'm meteorologist Regina Kroll for Yellowstone Public Radio.

0: A little pep in your step, the Amsterdam Guitar Trio, Bach's Brandenburg Concerto No. 6 in B flat major. I'm Melanie Renata. Thank you for being here. Be good to yourself today and be good to your neighbor too, okay?
1: Here's your Yellowstone Public Radio forecast for the northern portions of Montana, including Great Falls, Havre, and Helena. I'm meteorologist Regina Kroll. For today, we'll see some cooler air around as temperatures top out in the 60s across all of northern Montana. Areas of rain and isolated storms will be around too, with a mix of sun and clouds throughout the day. Partly cloudy to mostly cloudy skies forecast for tonight. Could see some isolated rain showers still in central Montana, with all 40s forecast for lows in central Montana. A mix of 30s and 40s forecast as you head toward northeast Montana. A warmer day for Sunday, highs topping out in the 70s and 80s across the region with breezy conditions and partly cloudy skies. Then into Sunday night, 40s and 50s for lows, breezy still with some passing clouds throughout the nighttime hours too. I'm meteorologist Regina Kroll for Yellowstone Public Radio.
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0: Middle school-aged Felix Mendelssohn, yes. 13 years old when he wrote his string symphony number 6 in E-flat. That was the London Festival Orchestra. Ross Popel conducted.
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0: Hélène Grimaud at the piano. 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

0: Oh, those fond memories of playing out in the backyard and all sorts of games galore. Georges Bizet's children's games, Jeux d'enfants. That was the orchestra of Toulouse, and it was Michel Plasson conducting. I'm Ward Jacobson. Thanks for tuning in this morning.
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0: From NPR News in Washington, D.C., this is Weekend Edition. I'm Alyssa Nadworny. This hour, the latest on the raging redistricting battle. Plus, where do things stand with the negotiations between Iran and the U.S.? And it's been a week since the U.S. Supreme Court halted a lower court ban on the mailing of abortion drugs. For those sending pills, it's meant a hectic week.
1: Since the stay, we have had a huge surge in demand. Our numbers are probably double.
0: Later in the show, a local news outlet's Pulitzer Prize-winning investigation into predatory towing practices for things like minor infractions and the state laws that fostered them. First, our newscast. It's Saturday, May 9th, 2026.
2: Live from NPR News in Washington, I'm Windsor Johnston. The Treasury Department has announced a new round of sanctions that target individuals and companies, many in China and Hong Kong. NPR's Jennifer Pack reports they're accused of helping Iran develop drones and ballistic missiles as part of its weapons program.
3: The U.S. Treasury accuses one Chinese individual and seven companies from China and Hong Kong of helping Iran to secure weapons and supplies for its drones and missiles. This comes days before President Trump plans to meet his Chinese counterpart Xi Jinping in Beijing. The leaders have a lot to discuss, but the Iran war might overshadow the meeting. China buys most of Iran's oil. The U.S. is trying to sever this economic lifeline for Iran. It has also sanctioned small private refineries in China that purchase Iranian oil. But Beijing has ordered its companies to disregard those U.S. sanctions. Jennifer Pak, NPR News, Shanghai.
2: Time is running out for registering to vote in this year's primary elections in some states. NPR's Hansi Lo Wang reports these states are getting ready to hold their contests next month.
4: Eligible voters in South Carolina who want to cast ballots in the state's June 9th primary have until Sunday to register online and Monday to get mail-in applications postmarked. New Jersey's voter registration deadline is Tuesday. And in Nevada, eligible voters have until Tuesday to register by mail. Online and in-person registration in Nevada continues through June 9th, which is also the day of that state's primary. If you're planning to register by mail, the U.S. Postal Service recommends stopping by a post office and asking for a free manual postmark at the counter. And if you've already registered to vote, you may want to go to your state election official's website and check your status. Eligible voters can sometimes be removed from lists, especially if they move, change their name, or haven't voted in a while. Hansi Lo Wang, NPR News.
2: A hantavirus-stricken cruise ship is heading toward the Canary Islands and is expected to dock on Sunday. The remaining passengers will disembark and return to their home countries for monitoring. The 19 Americans on board will be taken to the University of Nebraska Medical Center. Dr. John Lowe is the director of the Global Center for Health Security at the university.
5: What we've been called on to do is to support the U.S., in bringing back a group of American citizens back to the U.S. safely and to ensure that they're safely monitored.
2: Health officials stress the hantavirus outbreak is not another COVID situation, adding that transmission generally requires prolonged close contact. The CDC is now classifying the outbreak as a level 3 emergency response. It's the lowest emergency activation tier, but still significant enough to trigger international coordination. This is NPR News.
6: Stardate May 9th. A pair of eyes stares down from the northeast as night falls now. The eyes of Draco, the dragon. They're to the upper left of brilliant Vega, one of the night sky's most prominent stars. The brighter eye is the star Eltainen, the dragon's leading light. The name means the serpent because the star once represented the entire dragon. Eltainen is an orange giant. It's a good bit bigger, heavier, and brighter than the sun. That makes it easy to see even though it's more than 150 light years away. The star should get a lot easier to see in the coming millennia. That's because Eltainen and the Sun are moving closer together. In about 1.5 million years, they'll be at their closest, just 28 light years apart. Assuming Eltainen hasn't changed much by then, it'll be the brightest star in the night sky. about as bright as the current champ, Sirius. The other eye, Rastaban, is just above Eltainen. Its name means head of the serpent. It's more than twice as far as Eltainen. It too is a giant, but it's much bigger and brighter, 1,000 times as bright as the sun. So it looks only a little fainter than Eltainen despite the extra distance. The rest of Draco curves to the left and above the dragon's eyes and curls around Polaris, the North Star. The eyes stare in the opposite direction toward Hercules, who killed the dragon before both of them were placed in the heavens. We have more skywatching tips and much more about the cosmos in Stardate magazine. Details at stardate.org. For the McDonald Observatory, I'm Billy Henry.
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0: son was in one of his junior golf programs years ago.
1: Oh, no way.
0: Yes, and she said he got to play on a team. And please tell him, I said, thank you. And I said, tell me your son's name. And I said, I will write it down and tell Vince.
1: Yeah.
0: But that was probably 2 decades ago.
1: In the golf program.
0: Him playing junior golf, yeah. And it just made me think, the longer you live, I mean, there's so much layering up of all of our lives. But just seeing the people around you, to me, leads to something potentially good.
1: And it's just there for the taking also, I think.
0: You That's low-hanging fruit.
1: It is.
0: I mean, it is. Mm-hmm, just a smile. Anything. Yeah.
1: Last one in this round. 1, 2, or 3?
0: 2.
1: 2. When have you felt like you turned a page in your life?
0: How many pages do we have? Oh, my gosh. I don't know.
1: Pick a page. Yeah. Any page.
0: Oh, man. I've turned a lot of pages in my life. I'm going to think of one rather recently. So I've had a unique job of opportunity. I get to work going to go and sing songs that I have sung my whole life. And now I'm 65. And I think, without realizing it, I felt it was my responsibility to show up and deliver in a way that I had always delivered.
1: Mm-hmm.
0: And I think the page that I turned in the last, somewhere in the last 12 to 18 months is, and I did it because of a therapy session, but I went to a therapist who'd been a family therapist for several years. And I said, my inner critic is, I don't want to deal with this inner critic, you know, comparing me to a younger version of myself.
1: Mm-hmm.
0: And she said, I think you should write a eulogy to the younger woman.
1: This is beautiful.
0: And so I did. And you know, a eulogy, unlike looking back over your past when your faults are as present as your gifts, a eulogy, you know, you really just say the nice things.
1: Mm-hmm.
0: But I'm something about that exercise, I really just basically bid farewell to that younger woman and said, I'm here, but I can't be her anymore.
1: Mm.
0: And it was just so lovely to celebrate that and go, I'm going to stop looking for what I cannot find.
1: Mm. Mm.
0: And then discover all that is.
1: Mm-hmm.
0: And that's really been a page turner for me.
1: Coming up, musician Amy Grant on not looking for validation from others.
0: Don't be looking for somebody else to go, woo, I'm exact same way. You know, it's really just about try to connect with yourself and let the whatever space you're meant to take up in the universe fill all that.
1: I'm Rachel Martin, and you're listening to Wildcard from NPR.
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1: I'm
7: I'm Rachel Martin, and you're listening to Wild Card from NPR, the show where cards control the conversation. And today, musician Amy Grant is playing the game, and it's time for her to draw the next card.
1: This is round two. Three new cards.
0: All right.
1: One, two, or three?
0: One.
1: One. What have you found surprising about getting older?
0: I don't think I want to say this in an interview.
1: Sure you do. Sure you do.
0: Oh, man. Something surprising. Something surprising. Oh, my gosh. I actually enjoy moving my body more now than I think I did 10 years ago. There's something about, I actually love that about getting older. It's surprising to me how most of us move less and less the older that we get.
1: Yeah.
0: In September, I was in Sioux Falls, South Dakota. Mm-hmm. I had been on a walk with a musician friend who we tour together, Gene Miller. He's a guitar player. And he's all about fitness. He's always lifting weights. He's doing me through all these movements. He said, get barefoot on the grass. And
1: yeah.
0: So I went back to my hotel room and I thought, fitness should not require a personal trainer, a membership to the Y, some kind of devices. And I'm just, out of curiosity, I said, what if I just like picked a couple of movements that put a smile on my face? What if I did these 100 times a day for 100 days? Would it be enough? And just the word enough when it came to any kind of effort, like, oh my, well, that feels like a lavish word. It feels enough. Anyway, so I thought, well, what makes me smile?
1: Yeah.
0: And so I wrote down these seven exercises, movements, I called them.
1: Uh-huh.
0: And first day I did 100 in a row and it was too much. And I thought, well, that's, I don't want to do that again. And then the next day I tried splitting them morning and evening. And I thought, well, I don't want to be that sweaty. And so the next day I broke it up and did it four times, 25 repetitions before my first cup of coffee, 25 repetitions before I closed my eyes.
1: Yeah.
0: And two other random times during the day.
1: Was it enough?
0: About 3 weeks in, the sound engineer who mixes the house sound said, hey, what are you doing different? You're singing better. And I went, good. I'll just keep doing what I'm doing. And by then, I was smiling every time I did it. It was not a chore. I renamed the movements Child's Play.
1: Ah.
0: And so I haven't missed a day.
1: Wow, good for you.
0: Yeah, and so, you know, it's just, I don't know. I think I just always, I was not that as intentional.
1: Yeah.
0: And I love that about getting older.
1: Yeah. Thank you. It was a lovely answer. Next three cards, one, two, or three?
0: Three.
1: Is the music you listen to happier or sadder than you are?
0: Interesting. Like, both? Yeah. Mm-hmm.
1: Yeah.
0: I mean, music, huh, it's a great shoehorn to get you out of a bad mood, you know?
1: Yeah.
0: For me, music, a lot of music that I am exposed to, not that I'm choosing on Spotify, but a lot that I'm just exposed to happens in my home because we have a studio in our home.
1: Yeah, there's real liberation in that.
0: Yes.
1: Okay, last one in this round. One, two, or three?
0: One.
1: How much do you rely on the validation of others?
0: I think I am mindful that everyone is so different. Everybody, you know, my family, like my sisters, between my sisters and me and our spouses and the kids we've birthed and then their families, you know, a Thanksgiving or Easter, even if not everybody can show up, we're talking 60 people. And if everybody shows up and brings a few extra, 75. Yeah. You know, and we all cook. Easter, we had a super spreader vomiting virus. It's like, oh my God, should we ever gather as a family again?
1: Happy
0: but
1: spring.
0: I think we're all different, mm-hmm. you know? And it's like, I think it just makes me, like I try to say to myself and I try to say to my children and my nieces and nephews and my siblings, you've got to honor what energizes you. You can't, you know, you're the only person that occupies that lane.
1: Yeah.
0: And it's so important to know what picks you up, but it's going to be different from anybody else. And so if you've got to be able to, you've just got to be able to celebrate the things that fill your tank. Don't be mm-hmm. looking for somebody else to go, woohoo, I'm exact same way.
1: Yeah, yeah, yeah.
0: It's less about approval. I mean, it's really just about try to connect with yourself and let the whatever space you're meant to take up in the universe fill all that. It emerge with all of that beauty and purpose, and just look at your unique life that way. Even if you don't even know what is my purpose exactly. But to know whatever it is, it's unique to you.
7: If you're just tuning in, this is Wild Card from NPR, the show where cards control the conversation. I'm Rachel Martin, and my guest today is musician Amy Grant. And it's time for Amy to pick the next card.
2: Beliefs.
7: One, two, or three?
0: Three.
1: What truth guides your life more than any other? It's a big one.
0: We are loved. That's the truth. And so the lens, you know, what I was raised, I see so many things through a scripture lens. Mm-hmm. You know, for God so loved the world. That's like nature. That's the environment. That's the people. Loved. And then the we is important because one of my rituals every day is to say the Lord's Prayer. It kicks right off. You know, when people were asking Jesus, how do we pray? He said, pray like this. And he was very simple. He said, Our Father. And I don't know that had ever been used before. But it's like our, the people I agree with, the people with whom I disagree. Our. Yeah. That person whose actions are turning me inside out is loved. Mm. Is loved. And we are connected.
1: So does that connection compel you to love that person? Because it's different to say this person is loved by God, the universe, whatever. But there's still a separation.
0: Right.
1: In that love, does it compel you to love that person?
0: Well, ultimately, that's what I hope for. Mm-hmm. And I think that love God and love each other is this... the instruction that I receive, I've heard, but it rings true in me. Like,
1: it's a beautiful answer. That's the truth that guides your life.
0: Yeah, it is the truth that guides my life.
1: Yeah. One, two, or three?
0: Two.
1: What's something you've come to peace with?
0: Time.
1: Time.
0: Because, you know, if you're trying to create a lovely garden, which I am, that is what I'm truly trying to do at 65, for the first time, like soup to nuts, beginning to end. one
1: time. Oh, an actual garden.
0: An actual garden.
1: An actual garden. Okay. Not just a metaphor for living. Yep. Yeah, an actual garden.
0: Yeah, yeah. And it's like, man, nature wins. It doesn't matter how hard you work. Nature wins. I mean, you can just like, you can work hard. You can, and, but there's so many things you can't control.
1: Mm-hmm.
0: You know, the weeds will come back, the grass, you know, and, but it's just like the joy in the process is, that's got to be enough.
1: Yeah. Last one. One, two, or three?
0: One. I'll take one.
1: One. Have your feelings about God changed over time?
0: Yes. They have. I don't think God has changed.
1: Mm-hmm.
0: But I... When I was younger, I just remember thinking, I've got to get all this right. My beliefs have to be right. Not right for everybody else, but I don't want to miss. This matters to me. And I don't want to be wrong.
1: And it's not that way anymore?
0: It's not.
1: It doesn't feel like you have to be right or.
0: Oh, I know. I know so many times I'm a lost ball in high grass. I think whatever my childhood understanding, whatever I pictured God to be, now at 65, sometimes I will be in the backyard at night, and I can't sleep. And I am like, I can't even wrap my head around. And so I can spend a lot of time taking a passage of, like, maybe verses I've memorized from the Bible. And rather than just read them, if I memorize them, then I can, it feels like a planetarium. I can get in the middle of them. I can let my head spin around it. I can, like, let every word just kind of float, and I feel like it gets bigger. And so it is fascinating to me to like take a section of these ancient words that are part of Scripture.
1: Yeah.
0: And just like sing them and chant them and think about them and let my mind wander. And I just add all this imagination around them, and then I go, whatever I can imagine is coming from a finite human brain, and I'm supposed to, like, and God and goodness and Jesus and love, all those things, like, whatever I can think is not even a drop in the bucket. Whatever I think is like, nope, swing and a miss. That's where it feels different.
1: It's humbling. Yeah.
0: So.
1: To feel small that way. Yeah.
0: In a beautiful way to feel small. Like all of us, every day I sit here and go, everybody's impact is enormous. And let's get real. Each one of us is like a white blood cell, a red blood cell in the body of mankind.
1: We end the show the same way every time, with a trip in our memory time machine. Okay.
0: Okay.
1: In the memory time machine, you go back and revisit one moment from your past. It's not a moment you want to change anything about. It's just a moment you'd like to linger in a little longer.
0: Oh.
1: It's fun. What moment do you choose?
0: I'm not sure why this moment came to me, but my sister Carol. We had children within 24 hours of each other, and we were in the same hospital in rooms next door.
1: Wow.
0: And after everybody left, I sort of gingerly made my way to her hospital room, and I crawled up in the bed with her because we spent so much time when we were kids sharing a bed or crawling each other's beds. And we laid the babies we had just had side by side, and all four of us were in bed. Hmm. And just what we'd been through and what we'd, it was just like, what are the chances that we could have shared that time? That's rare.
1: Yeah.
0: That's rare.
1: Oh my God, that's so beautiful. What a gift of an experience. That's just wild.
0: Yeah, I'd linger there.
1: Amy Grant, her new album is called The Me That Remains. I am so thrilled to have gotten to do this with you. Thank you so much.
0: Thank you. It's been a pleasure.
7: 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I'm Rachel Martin. We'll shuffle the deck and be back next week. Same time, same place.
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9: Here's your Yellowstone Public Radio forecast for Montana and the surrounding areas. I'm meteorologist Regina Kuhl. A front stalled in the region will keep chances for precipitation in the forecast the next couple of days, but high pressure is expected to build in as we look ahead toward Tuesday, and then a more active pattern forecast to finish out the work week. A swath of showers and storms forecast across the region for today, stretching from northwest parts of the state down into southeast parts of the state, too. We'll see some 70s for highs across portions of western Montana, with 50s and 60s forecast for highs elsewhere. Isolated precipitation will linger early on tonight across southern parts of the state. Otherwise, we'll see dry conditions after that as temperatures bottom out in the 30s and 40s. A little bit cooler air mixing in across portions of southwest Montana, stretching into portions of northeast Montana, too. Then a warming trend into Sunday as most spots hit highs in the 70s and 80s by afternoon. Then mostly 40s and 50s for lows heading towards Sunday night and Monday morning. More 80s will be on the board as we look ahead toward Monday, with 70s otherwise. I'm meteorologist Regina Kuhl for Yellowstone Public Radio.
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1: Here's your Yellowstone Public Radio forecast for Montana and the surrounding areas. I'm meteorologist Kara Foster. Some scattered showers moving throughout the state today, otherwise staying partly sunny with our highs in the upper 40s and lower 70s. Clear skies overnight tonight with our lows in the upper 30s and lower 40s. Staying sunny and much warmer as we head into Sunday with our highs in the mid-70s and lower 80s, and mostly clear skies throughout Sunday night with our lows in the upper 30s and mid-50s. Sunshine again throughout Monday with our highs in the mid-70s and mid-80s, and mostly clear skies throughout Monday night with our lows in the lower 30s and upper 40s. Still warmer as we head into Tuesday, sunshine with our highs in the upper 70s and lower 80s, then staying partly cloudy throughout Tuesday night with our lows in the upper 40s and lower 50s. Some scattered rain showers possible in the west on Wednesday, otherwise staying sunny with our highs in the upper 80s and lower 90s. And light rain possible in a Wednesday night, otherwise staying mostly cloudy with our lows in the upper 30s and lower 50s. And still staying sunny and warmer as we head into Thursday. I'm meteorologist Kara Foster for Yellowstone Public Radio.
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0: 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Thanks, as always, to our program's co-founder, Mr. Tori Malatia, who wanders into the studio while we're on the air, hands full of snacks.
1: Oh, y'all are putting on a big show. 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

0: We go where the music leads us. First live at home from Creole jazz trumpeter Wendell Bernius and band. Then on the road with a few stops for local jukeboxes. 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

Thank you. How's everybody doing? I piled all our kids in the car. We drove out here from Nashville a couple days ago. It's the first time all my kids have seen me play, which is pretty cool. They think I've been making this up for years. He's not really going to play that guitar when he walks out the door. I've been playing Mountain Stage for about 20, almost 25 years, which is, this is such a, I feel like this gig is like an embarrassment of riches. It's one of the best things you can do as a musician in America. And I feel honored to play here every time. This song's called Crazy Old Man.

Thanks very much. All right, I've got one more song. Thank you all for coming out here tonight. And thanks to Mountain Stage for inviting me back and for enabling me to drive my family out here into beautiful West Virginia and stay a couple nights and enjoy this beautiful place and play some music for you. It means the world. Thank you. My mate Mark from Long Island drove all the way for this gig. Hey, mate. The song is called Back to You. Thanks again.

Okay, thank you. Thank you. We're going to do one more song, and just seemed too good not to do this. We are friends with Jill Solbue, who died tragically about a year ago, and I know she was a friend of the Mountain Stage crew, and she played here many times, and she wrote this song in 1999, and it's still topical today, wouldn't you say? I mean, it's being as how Pope Bob is in the news so much these days. This is called Soldiers of Christ.

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0: Peter Case, everybody. His latest album, My Life to Live, Peter Case at McCabe's, is available now. Check that out. One more big round of applause for Peter Case. We'd like to say a special hello to you right now if you're listening over KCSE in Lamar, Colorado, or over WUWF in Pensacola, Florida. We're glad to have you listening, and we hope you can join us next week as we bring you an archive special highlighting some of our favorite performances from the year 2006, including the Derek Trucks Band, Betty LeVette, Grace Potter, and more. This is David Mayfield, and you're listening to Mountain Stage, live performance radio from the mountain state of West Virginia. 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

Thank you very much. A number of songs from our new album, Dear Mr. Bennett. It's available, it's out there, and we encourage you to buy in bulk. Michael Karn on the double bass and Isaiah J. Thompson, ladies and gentlemen.

Isaiah J. Thompson and Michael Karn. Swing it. Thank you very much. It's been our pleasure to play for you.

These guys are really good at doing music. The new album, Dear Mr. Bennett, is available now, along with Isaiah J. Thompson and Mike Karn. That was John Pizzarelli, everybody. One more big round of applause. All right, folks. Well, now it is time for my favorite part of the show, where we roll the grand piano out into the spotlight, and we feature our piano player, Bob Thompson. The people like you, Bob. Bob's going to do an original song called Never Ever Forget. Please welcome to the Mountain Stage, Bob Thompson.

0: 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Thank you.
1: Dwayne Betts and Palmetto Motel, everybody. My goodness. And why don't you go ahead and give a big round of applause to John Pizzarelli and his incredible trio. And keep it going for Molly O'Brien and Rich Moore. And another big round for Peter Case and Jed Hughes. And how about a round of applause for yourselves, this beautiful audience here in Charleston, West Virginia. Thank you so much for supporting live music. And thank you, as always, to everybody out there listening on the radio, because without you, there'd be no Mountain Stage, and that would make me sad. Well, I hope you'll be back next week as we bring you a special archive edition highlighting some of our favorite performances from the year 2006. Great year. Including the Derek Trucks Band, Betty LeVette, Grace Potter, and more. Mountain Stage is produced by Larry Gross and Adam Harris. Senior producer is Jeff Shirley. Associate producers are John Ingram and Mallory Richards. We're engineered by Patrick Stevens, Richie Collins, Jay Lipschitz, and Greg McGowan. Production assistance by Michael Lipton, Lance Schrader, Chris Mead, Don London, Kelly Lassiter, Jen Brown, Kaylin Cole Frazier, Tony Patterson, and Fontaine. 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Lodging is provided by the Marriott Town Center Hotel, centrally located for the business and pleasure traveler in downtown Charleston, West Virginia. Mountain Stage was founded by Andy Ridenour, Francis Fisher, and Larry Gross. Why don't you go out and hear some live music wherever you are just as soon as you can? You've been listening to Mountain Stage, live from

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Good evening and welcome to the Blue Light Boogie. I am your host, Art Hooker. And we're going to start off here tonight with some songs about hours. And there's, well, it just seems the perfect place to start. Here's Wilson Pickett.

little instrumental piece called After Hours right there. That was by the Kingsnakes from the album Trouble on the Run on Blue Wave Records. In front of that, we heard a brand new one from the Terry Hank Band. His album, Gotta Bring It On Home to You, is on Delta Groove Music. And we heard Right Now is the Hour, one from the Elvin Bishop catalog. Terry Hank, of course, spent quite a few years touring with Elvin as part of the Raisin' Hell Review and some of Elvin's other bands. We started the set off with In the Midnight Hour, done by Wilson Pickett from his Greatest Hits album on Atlantic Records. Well, here's some songs about telephones, and to start us off, this is John Mooney.

Love on the Line, that is E.C. Scott from the album Come Get Your Love on Blind Pig Records. Ahead of that, a brand new one from Rochelle Koba. Telephone Song was what we heard, and that is from her album Mother Blues on Mono Records. And we started the set off with John Mooney and the title track from his powerhouse album, Telephone King. You are listening to the Blue Light Boogie on Yellowstone Public Radio. I'm your host, Art Hooker. This next set has to do with working together, and here is John Mayall with his cover of the old Wilbert Harrison tune.

That is Work Together, Fabulous Thunderbirds from the album Walk That Walk, Talk That Talk. It was on Epic Records way back in 1991. Ahead of that, we heard Andrew Growmiller and the Organically Grown from the album Nasty Groove, which is a self-release on Gromy Records. We heard Working Together. And we started that set off with John Mayall and the Wilbert Harrison tune, Let's Work Together. Wilbert originally did it as Let's Stick Together and then recovered it and reworked it himself as Let's Work Together. As Let's Work Together was also covered by Canned Heat. That version from John Mayall's album, A Sense of Place on Island Records. Well, next up, we have a set about feet. And get us started, here is a little instrumental piece by Gaetano Letizia and the Underworld Blues Band. This is something they call Bigfoot.

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0: instrumental extravaganza there, referred to as Devil's Foot. That was Rod Piazza and the Mighty Flyers from the album Keeping It Real on Blind Pig Records, Devil's Foot. In front of that, Fats Waller from the original Bluebird recordings. That was Your Feet's Too Big. What can you say? What more is there to say? Gaetano Letizia and the Underworld Blues Band starting that set off with Bigfoot, and that is from their album Voodoo Doll, which is a self-release. Well, you are listening to the Blue Light Boogie on Yellowstone Public Radio. I'm your host, Art Hooker, inviting you to stay tuned because we've got some sets about living the fast life, rain, something we've seen quite a bit of this week, and houses, all of that coming up when the Blue Light Boogie returns.
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Songs About Houses. That was Billy Branch and the Sons of Blues with Doghouse from their album Blues Shock. It's brand new on Blind Pig Records. In front of that, we heard This Old House, done by the Stratatones, and that is from the album Dressed Up to Fess Up on Fruition Records. And we started off with Shane Dwight doing This House, the title track from his brand new one on Eclecto Groove Records. You're listening to the Blue Light Boogie on Yellowstone Public Radio. I'm your host, Art Hooker. This next set is about something that has been pretty familiar with to us for the last week or so. Rain. To start us off, here is Lowell George with Can't Stand the Rain.

0: A song originally recorded by Memphis Minnie back in the 1930s, that version done by Buckwheat Zydeco. When the Levee Breaks can be found on the album Lay Your Burden Down on Alligator Records, Buckwheat Zydeco. In front of that, a brand new one from Tinsley Ellis, If the River Keeps Rising. That is on his album Midnight Blue on Heartfixer Music. And the Holmes Brothers ahead of that with Drivin' in the Drivin' Rain. They have a brand new album titled Brotherhood on Alligator Albums, and that's where you will find that one. Nicole Hart doing Listen to the Rainfall before that. That is from the album that she did with Annie Piper titled Split Second on Blues Leaf Records. And we started off with Lowell George, Can't Stand the Rain from the Thanks I'll Eat It Here album. That, of course, was on Warner Brothers Records. You're listening to the Blue Light Boogie on Yellowstone Public Radio. I'm your host, Art Hooker. This next set has mostly to do with living the fast life, and I think we're just going to kind of let this, you'll get the picture. These are all live recordings, by the way, too. Live and new releases, I might add. Room Full of Blues.
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That was Jimmy Vivino and the Black Italians doing Fast Life Rider from the album 13 Live. It is new on Blind Pig Records. Ahead of that, we heard Rock and Roll Cowboy done by Ray Fuller and the Blues Rockers. Their album Live at Buddy Guy's Legends in Chicago is brand new from Azure Tone Records. And Room Full of Blues started us off with Just Keep on Rockin', recorded live at Ocean Mist. The album 45 Live is on Alligator Records. 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Well, that just about brings us to the end of another edition of the Blue Light Boogie. I am your host, Art Hooker. I'd like to thank you for your time this time. And until next time, I leave you with a harmonica extravaganza featuring James Harmon, Mark Hummel, Sugar Ray Norcia, Billy Boy Arnold, and Charlie Musselwhite. From the Blind Pig album, Remembering Little Walter, here is Willie Dixon's My Babe.

0: Thank you very much. 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